0: Alton Barton. The Supreme Court has cleared the way for the Trump administration to begin mass deportations of people who've been living and working legally in the U.S. for years. NPR's Vanessa Romo reports it's another victory for President Trump's efforts to curtail immigration.
1: The 6-3 ruling, along ideological lines, allows the Department of Homeland Security to strip more than 330,000 Haitians and about 4,000 Syrians of temporary protected status. Writing for the conservative majority, Justice Samuel Alito says TPS recipients from the two countries are not entitled to legal intervention and that the president has unreviewable authority to end the program. There are approximately 1 million people from a dozen countries who've been designated with TPS following natural disasters, armed conflicts, or other extraordinary conditions. They've been vetted and allowed to live and work legally in the U.S. since they cannot return safely to their home countries. Vanessa Romo, NPR News.
0: The Trump administration had already ended temporary protected status for Venezuelans. Adelis Ferro, the executive director of Venezuelan American Caucus, says yesterday's deadly earthquakes near Caracas underscores why Venezuelans need TPS from the American government.
2: We have been fighting for Venezuelan TPS for more than a year now. If there is a reason for TPS to be created and passed in Congress, it's for this. If they didn't believe us when we told them that it was not safe to go back to Venezuela for political persecution, criminality, et cetera, then they have to admit that they're going to believe us when we tell them that Venezuelans cannot go back to this Venezuela.
0: Federal judges blocked parts of President Trump's executive order that restricts voting by mail. The ruling applies to 23 mainly Democratic-led states and D.C. that challenged the order. NPR's Hansi Lo Wong reports.
3: A key part of President Trump's order from March calls for the U.S. Postal Service to come up with lists of eligible voters and deliver mail-in ballots only to people on those lists. USPS's financial support of NPR. U.S. District Judge Indira Tulwani in Boston found that Trump's order exceeds his authority under the Constitution, which gives power to state legislatures and Congress, not the president, to set federal election rules. So far, the order has not directly affected mail-in voting for this year's elections, but the judge's ruling sets up an expected appeal by the Trump administration. In similar lawsuits based in Washington, D.C., Democrats are appealing a decision by another federal judge who last month refused to put out an emergency order that would block parts of Trump's election order because the Trump administration had not carried them out yet. Hansi Lo Wong, NPR News.
0: And the World Cup has reached its midpoint with 54 matches completed and 50 to go before the final in New Jersey. The U.S. faces off against Turkey tonight, but all three hosts, the U.S., Mexico, and Canada, have already qualified for the knockout round. 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
5: For KANW News, I'm Gary Dahl. New Mexico Governor Michelle Lujan Grisham slammed the feds on Wednesday night for allowing tens of thousands of fentanyl pills onto New Mexico streets. Governor Lujan Grisham said she's appalled by an Associated Press investigation citing one of the several instances where the United States Drug Enforcement Administration watched as 74,000 fentanyl pills were delivered to a mobile home park in Albuquerque, and they did nothing. The United States Attorney at the time, Alex Ubias, told the AP that authorities at times allow drug shipments to go unseized as part of a broader effort to build cases against major drug traffickers. But Governor Lujan Grisham said that this decision was dangerous, and New Mexico now leads the nation in overdose deaths, despite deaths dropping nationwide. The governor is now calling on Attorney General Raul Torres to investigate and prosecute DEA agents if they broke federal laws. Governor Michelle Lujan Grisham released this statement. I'm appalled by reporting this week by the AP and Albuquerque Journal that revealed federal authorities made a deliberate decision to let hundreds of thousands of fentanyl pills flood into New Mexico communities, despite knowing that fentanyl is so lethal, the White House has designated it as a weapon of mass destruction. Let me say that again. The Drug Enforcement Administration watched as 74,000 fentanyl pills were delivered to a mobile home park in Albuquerque, and they did nothing. I'm Gary Dahl.
6: I'm green, and it'll do fine. happened.
7: Today Explained.
8: I'm Christina Cotterucci. I'm a senior writer at Slate.
9: What is it about the reflecting pool that has captured not only, I think, national, but international attention?
8: That stretch of federal land between the Washington Monument and the Lincoln Memorial is maybe, you know, the most iconic American property that we have. It's between two monuments representing two of our greatest and beloved presidents. You know, it's the site of MLK's
10: "I Have a Dream"
8: speech. It's the thing that you have to go to whenever you visit DC, whether that's on an eighth grade field trip or, you know, I met some people down there who were there for work conferences. It's sort of the place where tourists gather more than any other.
9: It's like where Forrest Gump and Jenny are reunited.
11: Jenny!
9: And where Spider-Man goes on his field trip.
12: Oh no.
13: My friends are up there.
12: What?
14: Don't worry, ma'am. Everything's going to be okay.
8: Yes, more to the point. Of all of Trump's, you know, DC renovations, besides maybe the part of the White House that he tore down, it's the most recognizable thing to people who don't live in DC.
9: Well, let's talk about how this all got started. Was there a problem that needed to be addressed to begin with?
8: Yes and no. So when I first heard that Trump was painting the reflecting pool blue, you know, and this is like a bright blue, like I want to say the color of Sonic the Hedgehog.
9: He said American flag
15: blue. And so you can't do better than that.
8: Although, you know, having been down there, I would say it's a little more turquoise, but that's beside the point. The fact is, the reflecting pool has been plagued by leaks and algae for decades, you know, maybe even since its construction. And so Trump is not the first president to try to fix that. And Barack Obama, you know, spent $35 million installing a new water filtration and treatment facility.
16: A new steel-reinforced foundation, a new filtration system that pumps water from the Potomac tidal basin. And pretty much on time, pretty much on budget, the new pool opened.
17: But less than a month later, the famous pool of water is full of algae.
8: The algae blooms are endemic to this large pool of stagnant water sitting in the DC sun.
18: The smell was terrible.
19: It's like, it smells like wet dog down here, you know?
18: Waste from the geese, plus all the feathers and everything else that came off of them, plus the algae.
8: There's also the fact that it's created with slabs of concrete that, you know, expand and contract with shifting temperatures, maybe freeze in the wintertime, you know, under the water. It leaks millions of gallons of water a year. And so, yes, there are things about the reflecting pool that should be repaired and that previous presidents have tried and failed to repair. But was the color of it one of them? No.
20: It's not that easy being green.
9: Okay, so Trump is like 50-50 on solid footing here to go in and fix the reflecting pool. I guess a project like this starts with who's going to do the work. And there is some controversy there, right?
8: Oh, absolutely. So normally the federal government would seek offers from multiple different contractors to see who could do the work most efficiently, cost-effectively, and, you know, best. Instead, Trump handpicked two different vendors to award contracts to.
15: I sent my pool guy, I said, take a look at it. And he said, well, sir, we can do it.
8: One was for over $14 million, the other one for more than $1 million. These were no-bid contracts, which means that there were no other contractors submitting plans for how they would do the job.
15: Every time I do a development, I do swimming pools. I know more about swimming pools. I said, why can't we put the wonderful material, which is thick, pasty, beautiful like rubber, but industrial strength, why can't we use it? And let's pick the color blue from the American flag, which is what we did.
8: One of the contractors was based in Virginia. Trump said someone who had done work on his Virginia golf course and done some pools there. And this was for the waterproofing, you know, blue sealant on the bottom of the pool.
21: President Trump originally promised that his handpicked no-bid contractor would just charge $1.8 million for this repair and paint job. But federal records show the Interior Department is now planning to pay that contractor, Atlantic Industrial Coatings, more than seven times that.
8: The other one was a company in Ohio
22: called, get this, Greenwater Services.
23: Greenwater Services received a $1 million-plus no-bid contract to help install the water filtration systems inside the Lincoln Memorial Reflecting Pool.
8: the owner of which was a major Trump donor and who Trump had actually called out from the stage of a big event for being such a big supporter.
15: J.J. Cafaro from Florida and from Cleveland. He's a man who made a lot of money in Cleveland, does a good job and a fantastic man. $50,000. J.J., thank you.
8: Who owns a property next to Mar-a-Lago.
9: And who are we kidding? Looks like a cartoon villain.
8: Oh my God, absolutely. He's like, he has a perfect little mustache, you know, a double-breasted herringbone jacket in every photo that news reports are using, which I'm honestly kind of jealous of.
6: I mean, why does this guy look like if Hitler decided he was going to be a used car salesman? Why does he look like the Penguin from Batman? I mean, this guy looks like the CEO villain in an 80s movie who's coming into a town in order to knock down a children's playground.
10: It's like Donnie Brown. Brasco got stung by a bee.
8: But all of which is to say, this was not done on the up and up in the way that the federal government typically engages in these projects.
9: Where do the problems begin once they break ground?
8: So it started when they finished, you know, the sealant on the bottom and painting it blue, and they refilled it with water. And almost immediately, like within a week, it was home to the largest algae bloom in at least 5 years, according to a Washington Post analysis.
11: We were trying to look at the new American flag blue, and we can't see that.
12: Oh, she is doing good today, honey.
13: So what do you think about the reflecting pool behind you? How does it look?
12: Not good. No, it's not good. I mean, it looks green.
8: It was hilarious to see Trump calling this thing American flag blue because it was actually bright green.
15: Everybody's looking at that reflecting pool. They can't believe it. Reflects. We used a dark blue. It's called American flag blue. I wanted to
8: People who opposed President Trump really jumped on that failure because it was something you could really see with your own two eyes. It actually reminded me of the debate over his inauguration crowds where, you know, he was like, there were more people than have ever been on the National Mall.
6: This was the largest audience to ever witness an inauguration, period.
8: And then there were actually pictures from above where you're like, no, the National Mall was not even half full.
24: Sean Spicer, our press secretary, gave alternative facts.
8: Then that precious blue paint that Trump had spent, you know, nearly $15 million of taxpayer money resealing started peeling up from the edges.
25: This is just a loose flap of what appears to be that sealant down here in the water, just flapping like that. There have been tourists coming along, tearing off pieces to take as souvenirs.
26: Check this out, that American flag blue color that the president picked out is now peeling off with chunks of paint floating in the water.
9: And then people show up to gawk at that, and then all of a sudden we're having people being arrested on the National Mall?
8: Yeah, this is where it really turns. You know, it would be farcical if people weren't actually being criminalized for this, but you know, people were reaching into this putrid water, picking pieces of the pool's lining out of the water, then were arrested by park police for vandalizing federal property.
9: Obviously, the president is now saying vandals were cutting up the lining of the reflecting pool.
15: Probably a box cutter or a knife of some kind.
9: Is there any evidence of that?
8: No, I mean, this has really taken the shape of just about every controversy around President Trump's failures, where his supporters immediately jumped to conspiracy theories.
15: Somebody said they might have put fertilizer. They did something to create the algae.
8: So people were saying that some bureaucrats had put fertilizer in the pool to make the algae bloom.
15: They went in there with a knife.
8: President Trump was saying, yeah, that someone had come in with a box cutter and cut a 350-foot gash down the reflecting pool. I mean, look, I saw this thing peeling up like skin peeling off of a sunburn. Mm. It's an absolutely absurd claim.
9: Do we know what actually caused the peeling, if not a guy with box cutters?
8: It could be the hydrogen peroxide that workers poured into the pool to try to kill the algae could be part of it. It could be, you know, that the surface was improperly prepared before the sealant was sprayed onto it. It could have also been that water is coming up beneath it, because one of the things that does need to be repaired at the reflecting pool is all of these leaky seams between the slabs of concrete. By the way, after the administration supposedly fixed those leaks, Trump's motorcade drove across it.
0: Go beep.
8: Which might have put too much weight on it and damaged the newly repaired seals between the seams. But what I can tell you is that, you know, it wasn't coming off in small flakes like paint chips. It was peeling off in sheets because it's almost like a plasticky coating.
9: It feels like they should have known that they needed to do a good job here. It just feels like there were going to be a lot of eyes on this project and like they didn't do a very good job. Why the heck not?
8: I mean, I can only speculate, but what I know of the Trump administration and of President Trump's demeanor is that they're not motivated by taking slow and deliberative steps toward doing a good job. They're motivated by easy wins, by big, flashy, aesthetic moments, and by an extreme, almost delusional confidence that, you know, President Trump alone can fix things, and by extreme deference to him. So if Trump said, I want this guy to paint my reflecting pool and I want it done in 2 weeks, anyone actually responsible for getting that done is like, sir, yes, sir. You know, they're not going to be like, well, you know, actually, we should take a few months to seek out competing bids and have the nation's best engineers do research on how we can repair this in an enduring way. I think he probably also didn't care if it failed again in a couple weeks, as long as it lasted through his big rally and through July 4th, you know, he's not one who cares about what comes after him. This is his property. He doesn't think of it as a public space that he needs to steward with an enduring competence.
9: You can read Christina at slate.com. When we're back on Today Explained, our buddy Benji is going to tell us how reflecting pool algae became Trump's biggest problem with a body of water since the Strait of Hormuz.
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4: When green is all there is to be, it could make you wonder why, but why wonder, why wonder?
9: Today Explained is back. Christina's gone, but we now got Benji Jones here. He's a senior correspondent at Vox who writes about the environment and biodiversity, and this week, algae. And you called up a bunch of scientists to better understand the algae situation. Were the scientists eager to talk about algae?
5: Yeah, it was kind of amazing. Usually it is difficult to get a hold of people really quickly, but in this case, basically everyone I reached out to, all these limnologists or phytoecologists, people who study lakes and algae, were super eager to talk. I think this is like, they're having a moment right now.
9: This is their Super Bowl.
5: It is.
9: How did they help you understand the situation in our nation's foremost reflecting pool?
5: Well, they told me a lot about algae, probably more than I've ever known. So what is algae? Algae is not a plant, but it does photosynthesize, and so it needs a lot of sunlight. It also likes a lot of warmth and stagnant water. And so when you think about that, and then you look at the reflecting pool, which is this large, has a large surface area, it's super shallow, and it's by design meant to not be very turbulent, it is like literally a heaven for algae. So it is, you couldn't design a better place for algae, essentially.
9: And that in particular is not Donald Trump's fault because he did not invent the reflecting pool.
5: No, and it's been plagued by algal blooms in the past. I mean, also, just to be clear, algae blooms are not an unusual phenomenon. Algae is everywhere. The kind of algae that was in the reflecting pool is a very common kind of green algae. So, like, it is not surprising to see algae in a water body. What was surprising is that in contrast to this kind of mission by President Trump, his administration, to get this pool crystal clear with a blue bottom before July 4th.
15: You have something you can be very proud of, and it'll last for 50 to 100 years before you have to do anything with it.
5: Right after they refilled this pool with clean water, it just ballooned with algae and turned this like pea soup green.
0: And not even a week later, it's already completely green. It's Mexican flag green.
7: The first thing we noticed was that it was green.
14: Would you want to swim in that water?
16: No.
5: It has cleared up substantially since that initial bloom, which was about a week ago now. But then the question is like, all right, so the reflecting pool is prone to algae. But why did that bloom happen just after it was refilled, just after this renovation? And so algae doesn't just need sunlight and warmth, both of which are very common in the summer. It also needs nutrients. So nutrients are incredibly important when you think about what causes an algal bloom. And by nutrients, I really mean nitrogen and phosphorus. So those are the same elements that we use to fertilize our crops. Those are what feed algae. Then the question is, okay, where did those nutrients come from? And this is an interesting part of the story to me because in the past, the reflecting pool has been filled either with water from the tidal basin, which is this man-made reservoir that's connected to the Potomac. The Potomac is not known for being super clean, so it does have nutrient pollution in it. But the reflecting pool can also be filled with DC water, so water from the city system, which is essentially what ends up in our taps in DC. And in this case, they filled the reflecting pool with DC water, according to the Department of the Interior, which manages the Park Service, which manages this pool. And then my question was, okay, where are the nutrients for this algae coming from if they're filling the pool with DC water? And what scientists told me is that DC actually adds a form of phosphorus to its water supply because when you add phosphorus, it can prevent the leaching of heavy metals from pipes into the water supply. So it essentially creates like a coating on the interior of pipes. And so the city purposefully adds some phosphorus to its water, and that phosphorus can act as a nutrient for the algae. So even if you're literally like turning on a tap and filling the pool with clean water, there is already some food for algae to grow. And so because they filled this pool all at once, there was nutrients available, there was sunlight, there was warmth, and they painted the bottom of the pool this darker color, so that might absorb some more light, some more warmth. That is what scientists say created this sort of sudden bloom of algae. The government officials tried to solve this problem in a couple of different ways. One way was dumping bottles of hydrogen peroxide in it, which maybe sounds worse than it is. That's actually like a fairly common way to clean up a water body with algae, and it's not toxic. And then they also used this technology called like nanobubble technology. And because the pool has become a lot clearer, it's possible that some of that has worked. But the challenge when you're killing off any kind of algae in the beginning of trying to treat a bloom is that it's going to kill a bunch of those organisms. When those organisms die, their nutrients in their bodies gets released into the water, which then creates a supply of food for the algae that is still living there. And so it can sort of create another bloom cycle when you have a die-off of some of the algae. So if you don't hit everything at once with a pretty high dose of chemicals, it's very easy to see these recurring blooms. And beyond that, the one issue that scientists told me in terms of how do you actually get to a place where you have an algae-free pool, you need to deal with the nutrients, and it doesn't seem like there has been really a solution there so far. Like, the administration doesn't seem to have treated the water going into the pool for nutrients, like taking out the phosphorus and the nitrogen, and then there needs to be ongoing nutrient removal if you don't want to see a bloom return.
9: Did you ask any of your scientists about that? Like, what could the Trump administration be doing right now to actually win this war they're waging against algae?
5: Yeah. I mean, I would not want to go head-to-head with algae because this stuff is like, it's impressive, honestly. Algae is like, it's been around for billions of years. It's like one of the early organisms on our planet. It knows how to survive and it grows so quickly. But like, these algae, they're microscopic algae, and they're unicellular. It's literally a single cell, and they can divide like several times in a single day. And if you have hundreds or thousands of cells, that just like exponentially can grow. So that's why you can see a bloom so quickly. Hmm. But I will say, the person who was like, yeah, I could get it done, Ashley Baer, she works for a water treatment company. This is very much in our wheelhouse. And I kind of trust her. I think she could get it done. She was like, look, this is not that different than any swimming pool. Yes, it's like more surface area to water depth ratio, whatever. But if you wanted to take like a pretty robust chemical approach, you could do that. Like you could blast the whole thing with chlorine and it would be clear. I think the downside of that is that chlorine smells bad and it kills everything. And unless you're continuously monitoring, that treatment is not gonna last. But one approach is just to sort of blast it with chemicals in a way that the Trump administration has not done. Hmm. So that's one option, is like more of a chemical approach, and then you'd wanna monitor it over time. But then I talked to one researcher, Alan Wilson at Auburn University in Alabama, and he's algae expert. He works in fish ponds, which often have algae problems because you're putting a bunch of food in them for the catfish. And this guy was basically like, look, you could also take a more natural approach to trying to solve the algae problem by introducing other organisms that eat algae, like zooplankton. So these are like micro crustaceans, essentially like sea monkeys. Like they look a lot like sea monkeys, but they live in fresh water. And those micro crustaceans do eat algae. So his point was that, look, you could actually like lean into the way that ecosystems and food chains work. You could introduce like a natural predator, if you will, of algae into the pool, and over a longer period of time, that could help maintain a low amount of algae because they would be eating it all up. But I don't think that is the approach the Trump administration is going to take.
9: Should we just let the algae live, Benji?
5: I mean, come on, Sean. It's American flag blue, not green.
9: It's American algae.
5: It's grown, American-grown algae.
9: We should be proud of it. We should celebrate it.
5: It is the base of the food chain. Lots of stuff eats it. It produces oxygen. Like, it is essential in the environment. And some of the scientists I talked to were like, maybe we should just go all in on, like, bringing back nature to this reflecting pool. Like, make it an actual swamp. And by some definitions, dirty water or algae-filled water can still reflect a building. And so I don't know how much it matters if there's algae in it or not.
9: Because when I look at it, I'll still be able to think my reflective thoughts.
5: Yeah, exactly. The most important part of it.
9: That was Benji Jones from The Yellow website, Peter Balanon Rosen, Hadi Mawagdi, Amna Al-Sadi, Gabriel Dunatov, Patrick Boyd, and David Tatasciore are his colleagues, and they all made this installment of Today Explained.

0: Just ahead, how to build a city so that earthquakes are less deadly. That conversation in the wake of last night's devastating quakes in Venezuela. 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
1: In the United States, hate speech for adults is constitutionally protected unless it incites imminent lawless action, rises to the level of a true threat, or is considered fighting words.
2: What's the difference between a threat and free speech? And how do we know when to take one seriously?
1: That the threat was not unequivocal, it was very conditional. You've got the civil rights movement and you've got the Vietnam conflict. There's reason to have dissenting voices. There's reason to have different points of view.
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2: You're listening to Throughline from NPR, where we go back in time to understand the present. Coming up this hour, what makes a true threat? 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
4: Live from NPR News, I'm Giles Snyder. The death toll is rising from Wednesday evening's back-to-back earthquakes in Venezuela. The health minister now says some 235 people were killed and another 4,300 were injured. Scientists say the quakes were an unusual geological event, as NPR's Katie Riddle reports.
5: Back-to-back earthquakes are not unheard of, but they're not typical, according to those who study them. This unusual timing is in part what made this event so uniquely catastrophic, according to William Barnhart. He's a geophysicist at the U.S. Geological Survey.
6: The combination of those, having them on land and then having them close to major population centers, as we're starting to see, is proving to be absolutely devastating.
5: Barnhart says the USGS is analyzing satellite imagery in order to understand exactly what faults were involved in these earthquakes. Katie Riddle, NPR News.
4: Rescue teams are searching for survivors in the rubble of collapsed buildings, hundreds believed to be trapped, and many remain unaccounted for. The Supreme Court has struck down Hawaii's law limiting when gun owners can bring their guns on private property. The decision impacts four other states, as NPR's Jacqueline Diaz reports.
7: In most states, gun owners can bring firearms onto private property unless the property owner tells them otherwise. But five states have laws requiring gun owners to get permission from homeowners before bringing their guns. Those states were Hawaii, California, Maryland, New York, and New Jersey. But this latest decision from the high court says those states cannot force gun owners to get that permission. In a 6-3 decision, the judges said requiring permission in advance places an undue burden on a person's right to possess and carry a gun. Jacqueline Diaz, NPR News.
4: The court also handed the White House victories in a pair of immigration cases. The court today allowed the Trump administration to end legal protections for Haitian and Syrian immigrants, and also cleared the way for the administration to potentially revive an immigration policy used to turn back migrants seeking asylum at the southern border. Secretary of State Marco Rubio says there has been progress in talks between Israel and Lebanon, as NPR's Michelle Kellerman reports.
8: A joint statement between the U.S. and the Gulf Cooperation Council backs the negotiations between Israel and Lebanon and calls for the disarmament of non-state actors. That means Hezbollah, the Iranian-backed Lebanese militants. Rubio says the U.S. has revived a monitoring system.
9: And what it does is CENTCOM is now sitting not just with the Israeli military command, but the Lebanese command. And anytime an incident happens, we're not taking anybody else's word for it. We can see the incident and we can quantify what actually happened.
8: Renewed fighting between Hezbollah and Israel could derail U.S. talks with Iran, though Rubio says the negotiations are moving on separate tracks. Michelle Kellerman, NPR News, Washington.
4: This is NPR. A former executive at social media giant Meta is suing the parent company of Facebook, claiming Meta is attempting to silence her. The lawsuit was filed Thursday in federal court in Northern California by Sarah Wynn Williams, the author of the best-selling memoir Careless People, which provides an insider account of her time at Meta. The lawsuit claims the company's private arbitration order that prevents her from speaking out about the company or promoting her book is invalid. She also claims a severance agreement she signed when she left Meta was done under duress. 4 out of 5 Australian teens under age 16 say they are still using social media 3 months after a nationwide law banning them from it took effect. That's according to new research in the journal BMJ. Here's NPR's Maria Godoy.
10: Last December, Australia became the first country in the world to ban children under 16 from having accounts with many social media platforms, including TikTok, Instagram, YouTube, and Snapchat. But a new observational study of 408 Australian teens found that in the early months since it passed, the law has had very little impact, and most teens continue to access social media with their own accounts. Only a small minority of teens said they were required to provide official proof of age to use social media. Some teens said they actively bypassed age restrictions by using fake accounts, other people's accounts, or other measures. The findings come as similar bans are in the works in other countries. Maria Godoy, NPR News.
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12: Overall, been a pretty decent day, a little bit cooler, cloudy. You're listening to KANW2. We need this. We're hoping for some rain. We've got too many fires burning. That could certainly help. Partly cloudy, chance of showers and thunderstorms this afternoon and heading into the evening hours. We'll get down into the 50s and 60s for overnight lows, back up to about mid-80s to about 91 here in the metro.
2: You're listening to Throughline from NPR. I'm Rund Abdel-Fattah. August 27th, 1966. A group of mostly teens and men in their early 20s met in Washington, D.C.
1: Right on the Washington Monument grounds near the Sylvan Theater.
2: They were part of the W.E.B. Du Bois Club, a national youth organization sponsored by the Communist Party USA. It was a left-wing group that was riding the wave of the civil rights movement, labor organizing, and anti-big government.
1: They were really protesting the Vietnam War and the racially disparate use of the draft.
2: Black men were only 12% of the U.S. population, but they made up over 30% of the ground combat battalion troops in Vietnam.
1: There was a discussion group about police brutality.
2: And in that group, there was one man named Robert Watts, who made an off-the-cuff comment.
1: And allegedly Robert Watts, who was 18 years old at the time, said something to the effect, look, if they make me go fight in Vietnam, the first person I'm going to put in my scope is LBJ. They're not going to make me go kill my black brothers.
13: LBJ, the president.
1: Yeah, LBJ for Lyndon Baines Johnson, the president of the United States.
2: What Robert Watts actually said was, quote, "If they ever make me carry a rifle, the first man I want to get in my sights is LBJ."
1: When he made that statement, everybody just laughed.
2: But there was someone in the crowd who didn't think it was funny. An investigator with the U.S. Army.
1: You know, scope, president, LBJ, oh my gosh, that's a threat.
2: Over the past few years, threats and harassment against public officials have become much, much more common. And this includes everyone from the president of the United States.
14: It's the third time in a month that shots were fired near President Trump, who was at the White House last night.
2: To members of Congress.
15: Minneapolis man is facing federal and state charges following this week's attack on Democratic Congresswoman Ilhan Omar, who was sprayed with liquid at a town hall event.
2: To state and local officials.
16: There have been some threats, right? Both political and personal to Indiana lawmakers.
2: And even civil servants, like local librarians.
17: This Livingston Parish librarian asked not to be identified.
18: Because they will fire me in a heartbeat.
2: Threats have always been a part of U.S. history, and they've often come in times of political turmoil or cultural tension in the country. But the internet also opened a new chapter in the U.S., making threats easier to make and harder to trace and prosecute. So what is a threat? How has it changed? And how do we balance safety and free speech in a world where the two seem increasingly at odds? I'm Rund Abdel-Fattah. On this episode of Throughline from NPR, we're going to tell you the stories of the people who have toed the line between protected speech and true threats. And We'll also delve into the Vietnam War and hear why it became known as the Uncensored War, and how journalists helped shape America's perception and policy of that very unpopular conflict.

0: after that Army officer overheard Robert Watts make those comments about President LBJ, he was arrested and prosecuted under a federal law from 1917 that made it illegal to threaten the president. And that was one thing that made his arrest pretty unusual, because speech laws in the United States are unusually permissive. The First Amendment protects a lot.
1: We're a free speech outlier in the world.
0: This is David L. Hudson, Jr.
1: I'm an associate professor of law at Belmont University Law School in Nashville, Tennessee.
0: And he's a First Amendment fellow for the Freedom Forum.
1: You know, in many other countries, hate speech is unprotected speech. In the United States, hate speech for adults is constitutionally protected unless it incites imminent lawless action, rises to the level of a true threat, or is considered fighting words. And that's very difficult for a lot of people to accept.
2: If they ever make me carry a rifle, the first man I want to get in my sights is LBJ.
1: Now, when Robert Watts said this, he was not really meaning that he was going to go assassinate President Johnson. He really was saying that this war was unjust, that there was a lot of, obviously, social discrimination, racial discrimination against African Americans, and that the real enemy was the government sending us overseas to fight a war that we really didn't need to have in the first place.
0: And Robert Watts wasn't the first person to have gotten in trouble for saying something about the president.
1: What happened to Robert Watts is a modern-day iteration of what happened to Luther Baldwin back in New Jersey in the time of the Alien Sedition Acts in 1798. Luther Baldwin was a patron in a bar.
0: Who was drunk.
1: President Adams is coming in a procession.
0: A ceremonial cannon salute was planned for the president.
1: And Luther Baldwin allegedly, in nothing more than a drunken rant, said, "I hope if they fire at President Adams, they fire through his arse." And he ends up getting prosecuted for violating the Alien and Sedition Act of 1798.
0: The Alien and Sedition Acts made it a crime to publish or speak, quote, "false, scandalous, and malicious statements against the federal government." The Federalist-controlled Congress wanted to silence any political opposition in the new republic, which was on the brink of war with France. The act expired just a few years later, in 1801. But in 1917, towards the end of World War I and another moment of national worry, a new law was passed, making it a crime to make threats against the president. This was the law that Robert Watts was arrested for half a century later, when he made those comments about LBJ. The 1960s was a big moment for the First Amendment in the Supreme Court. By the time of the Watts case, several landmark cases over the previous three decades had already helped define what speech was unprotected speech by the First Amendment. Speech like defamation or using, quote, "fighting words" that are intended to provoke violence, or speech that created a, quote, "clear and present danger." And by the 1960s, those First Amendment definitions would be tested and challenged again.
3: I think there are multiple reasons why the 60s became this flashpoint for the First Amendment.
0: This is Marianne Franks.
3: I'm a professor at the George Washington Law School, and I'm also the president and the legislative and tech policy director of the Cyber Civil Rights Initiative.
0: And she's written a couple of books about the First Amendment.
3: There's a lot of clashes happening in the 1960s, a lot of liberal versus conservative, a lot of anti-war versus pro-public order. So I think that's why you're seeing so many tensions and seeing the Supreme Court try to navigate those tensions in the best way it can.
0: As part of those tensions, the U.S. government assigned a special unit of the military
3: called the Army Counterintelligence Corps,
0: whose job was to monitor protests.
3: There was concern that there was espionage and there was concerns about communism. But it had also, by the 1960s, had also become very much a question of, you know, who is someone who is just protesting the kind of efforts that the federal government says we have to be involved in.
0: So that's how an Army officer overheard Robert Watts.
3: You've got an investigator from that unit who is monitoring these anti-war protests that are happening on the Washington Monument. And that's how all this kicks off.
0: After Watts was convicted of threatening the president, he challenged the ruling in the U.S. Court of Appeals. That court upheld his conviction by a 2-1 vote. But that one dissenting vote by Justice James Skelly Wright would be important.
4: What was the nature of his dissent? What did he say that was his reasoning?
1: Essentially, what Judge Wright is saying is that we've got to allow breathing space for critical speech.
2: Many statements on political affairs may, by implication or through hyperbole, encompass the violent end of the chief executive. The threat of punishment for all such statements would exert a chilling effect on political speech, too drastic to be consistent with the guarantee of free expression.
1: You've got the civil rights movement and you've got the Vietnam conflict. There's reason to have dissenting voices. There's reason to have different points of view, right?
0: And that's what was on the court's mind when it took up the Watts case the following year.
1: The issue they're looking at essentially is whether Watts engaged in an unprotected true threat or whether he engaged in a form of protected speech.
0: But something kind of surprising happens. At least it's surprising to us today. The court decides not to hear any oral arguments in the case. And that's because just a few years before Watts, the Supreme Court had decided another big free speech case, the New York Times versus Sullivan, which protected the media by making it hard for public officials to sue for defamation. In its opinion, the court said, quote, "Debate on public issues should be uninhibited, robust, and wide open, and it may well include vehement, caustic, and sometimes unpleasantly sharp attacks on government and public officials." So when they looked at the Watts case and the Justice Wright opinion, which laid out the context in which Robert Watts made his comments, it was pretty open and shut. The Supreme Court, on April 21st, 1969, issued its ruling.
3: The first threshold question is, what does it mean to make a threat? And that's when they say, we only would be focused here on true threats.
0: True threats.
3: And it's at that point they say, what we mean by a true threat, or what we assume is a true threat, is one that has to be more than just sort of loose talk or political hyperbole.
1: The court focused on what we have now come to refer to as the so-called Watts factors. One was the context in which the statements were made.
0: A group of activists in a political discussion group. Then there was number two.
1: That the threat was not unequivocal, it was very conditional. Right, if they draft me and make and send me to Vietnam, right, the first person I'm going to put in my scope is LBJ. And then the third thing was the reaction of the listeners, the reaction of the audience. They laughed. They knew it wasn't a serious attempt to assassinate the president. It was a jest.
0: The U.S. Supreme Court ruled in favor of Robert Watts.
1: Justice William O. Douglas, in the Watts decision, writes a separate concurring opinion. And towards the end of his opinion, he essentially says, I thought the days of the Alien and Sedition Act were over. That was one of the sordid, sorriest chapters in our history. And yet here we are again, prosecuting somebody for a comment that was really just made in jest. It wasn't a true threat. You know, Luther Baldwin didn't mean for a cannon to fire at John Adams, and Robert Watts didn't mean that he was going to assassinate President Johnson.
0: Watts' conviction was overturned, and he was acquitted.
4: What precedent does the Watts case set?
1: What the Watts case established is it actually uses the term true threats. And it says true threats are an unprotected category of speech.
0: So true threats would enter the legal lexicon, like certain obscenities or libel or fighting words.
1: And so Watts is profoundly important because it signifies that true threats are an unprotected category of speech. Watts is also important because it said that not all speech that's critical of the president is a true threat. Not all speech that criticizes public officials.
0: Coming up, what happens when speech is about people who aren't elected?
1: What the U.S. Supreme Court recognized is not all cross burnings are the same.
0: How white supremacists help define true threats. 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
0: You're listening to Throughline from NPR. I'm Rund Abdelfattah. Today on the show, what's a real threat? And how do you know when you hear one? In 1969, the Supreme Court decision Watts versus United States defined a certain category of protected speech, the kind of spouting off about a public official that might be impolite, but was not considered to be a so-called true threat.
1: What we had, honestly, was a period of confusion in the lower courts because the Supreme Court did not define exactly what a true threat was.
0: That would happen about 30 years later, in the early 2000s, when the Supreme Court took on another true threat case. Actually, two separate cases that were merged together. Both of them revolved around cross burnings.
1: In one case, you had a guy by the name of Barry Elton Black.
11: What we had in the case of Barry Black was he heard that, he's from Pennsylvania, he heard that down in Carroll County, blacks and whites were holding hands on the sidewalk.
1: He was a local Klan leader.
0: This is 1998 in Virginia. Not during Jim Crow.
11: And so they came down, he came down, and they had this event. They chose a spot near an open stretch of highway where they erected a 30-foot cross. That's as high as these columns.
1: And he burned a cross with the permission of the property owner on a piece of land that was right near a state highway.
11: And they burned it at night with a loudspeaker and talk about taking a 30-30 and randomly...
12: Now, was that...
0: It's hard to hear because Justice Anthony Kennedy speaks over Virginia State Solicitor General William Hurd. But he says the men were talking about randomly shooting black people. And a woman related to the property owner witnessed this and was terrified.
1: There were about 25 to 30 people there, and she was horrified to see these people in Klan hoods.
0: Barry Black was arrested for violating a Virginia state law that outlawed burning a cross in order to intimidate a person or group. And the law specified that any cross burning was inherently evidence of intent to intimidate. Black was convicted and fined $2,500.
1: That was one case. The other case involved two individuals, Mr. O'Mara and Mr. Elliott.
13: In May 1998, Richard Elliott and Jonathan O'Mara attempted to burn a cross on the lawn of Elliott's neighbor.
1: By the name of James Jubilee.
0: James Jubilee was a black man who had moved next door to Richard Elliott.
1: And Mr. Elliott was firing his gun in his backyard. Jubilee had complained to Mr. Elliott's mother. And she responds, well, look, he likes to shoot guns, so he just shoots them in the backyard.
0: Elliot's mom said he shot firearms as a hobby. The backyard was a shooting range. On May 2nd, 1998, Elliott and O'Mara drove a truck onto Jubilee's property. They planted a cross and set it on fire. They were arrested under the same Virginia law as Barry Elton Black.
4: So these two cases were consolidated in front of the Supreme Court. And the question that they were trying to answer was what exactly?
1: Whether this statute itself, which criminalizes burning of a cross with an intent to intimidate others, does it violate the First Amendment?
0: And at the core of that question, and what was debated in the court, was what does the action of burning a cross mean?
1: What's interesting is that the court's conducting oral argument in this case, and they're going about their business, and all of a sudden, a profoundly unusual thing happened. Justice Clarence Thomas asked a question.
12: Mr. Yep. Dreeben, aren't you understating the effects of the burning cross?
4: Why is that profoundly unusual?
1: I don't think he had spoken in 6 to 8 years.
4: Wow.
1: At a Supreme Court argument.
0: Justice Thomas, who at the time was the sole Black justice on the court, agreed with the state of Virginia. He's like, nobody burns a cross just for the heck of it.
12: It's my understanding that we had almost 100 years of lynching and activity in the South by the Knights of Camellia and the Ku Klux Klan.
1: And all of a sudden he talks about the Klan and the burning cross being a tool used in lynching.
12: And this was a reign of terror, and the cross was a symbol of that reign of terror. Isn't that significantly greater than intimidation or a threat?
3: Even if we, you know, can't necessarily go back and say, did that speaker at that moment when they're burning the cross, was that their intention? To some extent, it doesn't matter, because that is the impact, certainly on someone who is Black. What we always know as someone who's targeted by that kind of activity, that is meant to intimidate you and put you in fear that the next step is going to be physical violence. Whether or not that physical violence ever transpires is somewhat beside the point. The point is that is a sign that is going to cause that kind of fear.
12: And my fear is, Mr. Dreeben, that you're actually understating the symbolism of an effect of the cross.
1: It was really a profoundly significant moment that Clarence Thomas spoke.
0: But it wasn't the only factor they considered. The Supreme Court announced its ruling the following spring, on April 7th, 2003.
10: The Supreme Court today upheld state laws that make cross-burning a crime, but only in limited circumstances where the purpose of the burning is intimidation.
1: And ultimately, what the U.S. Supreme Court recognized is not all cross-burnings are the same.
0: Not all cross-burnings are the same.
13: The act of burning a cross may mean that the person is engaging in constitutionally proscribable intimidation, or it may mean only that the person is engaged in core political speech.
0: So even though cross-burnings have been used to intimidate Black and Jewish people, they've also been used as a part of KKK rituals celebrating their Klan identity. The court said those two scenarios are different.
1: Sometimes people burn crosses as a real intent to intimidate, as a tool of terror, like what Elliot and Omara did to the Jubilee family. Like, you get a cross burned in your backyard, right? You realize what message that sends. People want you dead. People want you to move out of the neighborhood, disappear, or we're going to kill you.
4: Well, because historically it would mean they're going to come and potentially lynch you.
1: Exactly. And that's very different, though, than what Barry Elton Black did. Barry Elton Black burned a cross as part of a Klan meeting as sort of this shared group ideology.
0: In its ruling, the Supreme Court said that in order to be a true threat, quote, the speaker means to communicate a serious expression of an intent to commit an act of unlawful violence to a particular individual or group of individuals, unquote.
1: And so that was profoundly significant, because the Supreme Court, in the course of its decision, gave us at least something close to a definition of a true threat, which what the Watts decision did not do.
0: But still, Justice Clarence Thomas dissented. He believed the very action of burning a cross was inherently meant to intimidate. And that question of what an action was meant to convey would come back to the court decades later. The cases that followed the Supreme Court's 2003 ruling on cross-burnings, that their true threats in some cases protected political speech in others, revealed a deep divide in the lower courts over whose perspective should get priority when a threat is made. Does the speaker have to know why they're making a threat, actually mean to be threatening when they spoke? Or could a reasonable person just say, no, a threat is a threat, and that's enough? A lot of this confusion in the 2000s paralleled the rise of social media and increasing political and social tension in the country. Lots of threats fell into a gray area. Law professor David Hudson Jr. experienced that firsthand.
1: I'm a white African American, and for a time we were living in Smyrna, Tennessee. And we're walking down the side of the road, and four men drive up in a pickup truck with three Confederate flags, almost run us off the road, and they're chanting, white power, white power, white power.
4: Mm.
1: Now, this was at the time that Obama had been elected, and there was something about Obama getting elected that caused this violent, virulent racism to just spew up.
0: Online threats to the president became a major concern after Barack Obama was elected in 2008, which not only made it more difficult for the Secret Service, but has also made it challenging for the Supreme Court, because the kinds of threats people could make and how easily they could make them was changing fast.
3: If we're worried about the harm that the speech might cause, we maybe do need to think more carefully about how the internet has made it so that there is a kind of mix of speech and conduct almost always, right? You're not just speaking spontaneously when you're online. For better or for worse, you are making some kind of conscious step to type something out and indicate it to someone. You're not just speaking to 70 people, you could be speaking to 7 million people all at different times who might be taking it all in different ways. We've never really seen the Supreme Court grapple with that and suggest that maybe that means that some of the standards have to be changed.
0: Because when the laws don't change, people take advantage.
3: There are many, many abusers who literally get together and talk about the boundaries of the First Amendment and how they can get away with things.
0: And the context around speech online would play a role in another pivotal moment for defining true threats. The story here begins in 2014.
1: Billy Raymond Counterman is a man from Colorado. And he becomes obsessed with this local musician, Coles Whalen.
14: It's 2010, and I am touring nonstop after my first release on Iconic Records.
0: This is Whalen, who has shared her story publicly on social media.
3: At the time when this was happening, Coles Whalen, as she describes it, was sort of up and coming on the Colorado scene. She was making her name as a musician, so she was trying to cultivate her fan base.
14: My career that I had worked so hard for, it felt like it was just about to tip over the edge. What I didn't know then was there was a man who was already fixated on me.
1: And he sends her hundreds, literally hundreds of Facebook messages. He's like this obsessed fan. And she doesn't want anything to do with him. She rebuffs the efforts. She realizes that he's off. And she'll block him, and then he'll come back with another account, and he'll send her more messages.
3: She realized that this person was saying really disturbing things that seemed to indicate that they knew each other, or that he wanted to know her, or that he was watching her.
1: A lot of them are very, I would think they were threatening if I was CW, right?
14: I'm developing this heightened, fearful sense of my surroundings.
3: And it got to the point where she was so scared that he was going to show up at one of her events or might be at her events that she no longer could enjoy the performances. Her bandmates have talked about how she would just seem terrified. She'd be scanning the crowd looking for someone suspicious.
14: Always looking over my shoulder, always scanning the parking lot before I walk through it. Where is the nearest exit?
3: And she was trying to kind of put it out of her head and just not think about it until a family member did a little research on Counterman and discovered that he had been convicted for making threats against female family members of some years prior. And these were really, really violent threats. And then she got very scared and decided to report it to the police.
0: After she reported this to the police, Billy Counterman was arrested and convicted under a Colorado stalking law that made it a crime to repeatedly communicate with someone in a way that would make a reasonable person suffer serious emotional distress.
3: And he then challenges that on First Amendment grounds, saying the only way that the state is allowed to convict him for stalking is if he intended for his recipient to feel that terror, as opposed to it being the kind of thing a reasonable person would experience as terrifying.
0: Billy Counterman, who was diagnosed with a mental illness, was arguing that he was innocent because he didn't intend for Coles Whalen to feel terrorized.
1: The court uses the Counterman case as the vehicle to answer that unanswered question.
0: Did the speaker have to know that what they said was threatening? Or do we take the word of what a, quote, reasonable person would feel?
15: Our precedent demands that the state make a showing about what the defendant had in his mind.
0: The Supreme Court, in its 7-2 decision, read by Justice Elena Kagan, ruled in favor of Billy Counterman. His conviction was overturned.
15: And we do that again here to ensure that the prosecution of unprotected speech doesn't work to chill valuable protected expression.
1: And essentially what the U.S. Supreme Court said is prosecutors have to show you acted in conscious disregard as to whether your statements would be considered threatening.
3: It's not that you had to actually intend for something to be terrifying, but you had to have known that there was a substantial risk that the person would think of it as terrifying, and you did it anyway.
1: And I think that's a significant development. Justice Kagan wrote that opinion. She's like, if we allow people to be prosecuted without showing any sort of subjective intent or awareness on the part of the defendant, then there is the possibility that people might be prosecuted for sort of hyperbolic political type statements that somebody else might view as a threat that the speaker really didn't intend as a true threat.
0: Okay, so you might be thinking, this wasn't a case about political speech. It was a case about stalking. Aren't those different? The court said, basically, that's not the point here. We have to think about how ruling against Counterman, telling him he wasn't allowed to say what he said, could potentially affect all kinds of speech. Which means that yes, in the name of protecting speech that allows us to be critical of the government or politicians, the court's ruling also has effects on private citizens, including people experiencing domestic abuse or stalkers.
3: You're giving the private stalker even more room to stalk than you would even give someone who would have been able to criticize a political figure.
0: In the first true threats case in 1966, the court ruled that Robert Watts was allowed to make a hyperbolic statement about shooting President LBJ in a context where it was clear he was making a political point about the Vietnam War, not an actual true threat against the president's life. 50-plus years later, when Billy Counterman sent hundreds of messages to a musician, the court also said that was not a true threat because the government had not proven that Counterman had at least some understanding that this speech was threatening. And the court vacated Counterman's conviction in order to preserve the rights of the Wattses of the world.
4: I know that we've spent a lot of time talking about the legalese, and I know you've said for years you're focused on the legalese. But when we think about the context surrounding that Watts case, it was so important, right? Like the fact that this was peak civil rights era, you have political assassinations happening in the country, you have these very big kind of existential questions facing the country. That moment feels super similar in a lot of ways to the moment we're in now. And so thinking about the context today, does that change or influence how you're thinking about these various cases and this question of true threats fundamentally?
1: Well, I worry just in this era of incredible political divide and great political polarization and just vitriolic rhetoric that you see on social media, I think they're just simply going to be more true threat prosecutions. Sometimes they'll target people who really did not intend their statements to be threatening.
4: And I guess that's the, you know, a through line of this whole story is that figuring out that boundary, right, between the real threats, the true threats, and the hyperbolic or perceived true threats, is it's impossible, it seems, to get it completely right?
1: Exactly. It's an enduring question. It's a very difficult question. And I think it just shows you why this is so relevant and germane today.
3: If we think that free speech is so important because we want there to be freedom for the public, for the people to be able to criticize public officials and to speak freely and criticize the government, are we doing anything really to hold back the force of the government from repressing dissenting voices and from engaging in outright violence against those that they think disagree with their perspectives?

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4: Whether your weekend is full of work or play, recharging or catching up, life doesn't stop. 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
0: You're listening to Throughline from NPR. I'm Rund Abdelfattah. During the Vietnam era, the way journalists reported on war dramatically changed. The conflict earned

0: It's 1964. U.S. military advisors have already been in Vietnam for over a decade.
1: By the spring of 1964, the Viet Cong had reached a strength of an estimated 60,000 troops and controlled nearly 68% of South Vietnam's villages and hamlets.
0: Successive U.S. administrations said they were in Vietnam to prevent communism from spreading throughout Southeast Asia. And things weren't going well. But most Americans weren't paying much attention to the conflict.
2: This is a war that begins in a very sort of slow way that initially was largely ignored.
0: This is Susan Carruthers, historian at the University of Warwick and author of the book, The Media at War. Jim Crow, political assassinations, voting rights, those domestic issues were much more top of mind. But then...
1: On the night of August 4th, 1964, President Johnson appeared on national television.
3: Renewed hostile actions against United States ships on the high seas in the Gulf of Tonkin have today...
0: Following a disputed incident in the Gulf of Tonkin involving an exchange of fire between U.S. and North Vietnamese ships, Congress, with near unanimous support in the House and Senate, then passed the Gulf of Tonkin Resolution, which authorized President Lyndon Johnson to escalate military involvement in Vietnam without a formal declaration of war. And suddenly, the draft was ramped up.
2: And more thousands of American men sent there.
0: Which led more Americans to ask questions about the war. And news outlets responded.
4: This is what the war in Vietnam is all about.
5: American soldiers hiking their way through the sweaty jungles of South Vietnam, searching for an elusive enemy.
2: And of course, by 1967, 1968 is a staple of the nightly news on television.
6: It first appeared that the Marines had been sniped at and that a few houses were made to pay.
0: Film reels would be flown to Tokyo for quick editing and developing, and then flown to the U.S. There were three main networks broadcasting news from Vietnam, ABC, NBC, and CBS. And the big publications like the New York Times and Time Magazine also sent their reporters there.
5: Blue didn't want to come to Vietnam, and he'd much rather be a businessman than a soldier. But right now, he's in charge of the lives of 21 men.
0: Most of the reporting focused on the U.S. perspective, American soldiers, policy, military strategy.
2: We might see Vietnamese peasants in obvious anguish, distressed, grieving, but mostly the Vietnamese who featured in American news broadcasts were silent.
0: Unlike in previous conflicts, like World War II, the U.S. military made a conscious decision not to formally censor journalists. They saw Vietnam as more of a limited conflict, not a full-scale war.
7: I remember the day after I got there, I was asked to a party on top of the roof of the best hotel, the Carabel. There was roses and champagne and all kinds of wonderful things. You'd think you were at home, you know. But then over the edge of the parapet, you could see these flares coming up. And the question was whether it was incoming or outgoing. You would never know till it happened.
0: This is Frances Fitzgerald. She goes by Frankie. In 1966, Frankie flew to Vietnam sort of on a whim. She was 26, from a wealthy family, and curious about the world. So she decided to take a break from her local reporting job in New York to travel to Southeast Asia, wanting to see the place where her father had deployed during World War II. She went to Thailand, Laos, and eventually landed in Vietnam.
7: I thought I would just spend a month there, do an article or two, pay my airfare back. But when I got there, I found I couldn't leave. I mean, I'd never seen a war before, of course, and it was all too fascinating.
0: And as a freelance journalist, she could pretty much report whatever stories she wanted.
7: It just occurred to me that the thing that was missing was that the American high command knew nothing about the Vietnamese.
8: Every evening, a girl on spindle heels picks her way over the barrier of rotting fruit and onto the sidewalk. Behind her, the alleyway carpeted with mud winds back past the facade of new houses, into a maze of thatched huts and tin roofs.

0: shacks called Bui Fat, one of the oldest of the refugee quarters.
1: She got articles printed in the Village Voice, The Atlantic, the New York Review of Books, and the New York Times Magazine, centering the Vietnamese perspective.
2: So walk me through, like, how did you actually go about getting that perspective? Because I'm assuming you didn't speak Vietnamese.
3: Well, I found several interpreters along the way. That wasn't hard to do because people wanted to do that. You make a lot of money that way.
2: And how would you know if someone was a good interpreter if you don't speak Vietnamese?
3: I could feel it.
1: Frankie would travel around the South Vietnamese countryside with her interpreter, hoping to connect with people. But she wasn't always welcomed with open arms.
0: Americans do not normally walk through the slums, not the real slums, like those in the outlying areas.
1: She remembers going into a community where refugees were living in makeshift homes built on planks atop a marsh.
3: They were angry at being displaced from their villages and put in this marsh.
0: Gigantic sewers, lakes full of stagnant filth.
1: And suddenly,
0: a pebble sails out and falls gently on the stranger's back. It is followed by a hail of stones.
1: She began getting pelted with stones.
3: I was sort of offended by the sense that I thought, what have I done? But I could very well understand if I had to live in such a place, I perhaps would be throwing stones too.
0: These refugees lose their lands, their families, their ancestral homes, and the structure of their lives.
1: Frankie says the key to finally connecting with people was just continuing to show up.
3: They would realize that you were not going to come and blow up the village.
2: How did you approach fact-checking, either things that the local Vietnamese people were telling you or the things that the U.S. military or the Vietnamese local police were telling you?
3: Well, sometimes it was absolutely impossible. You just have to do the best you could, find other sources that said the same thing. I think we're given certain leeway by our editors. There was a rule that you couldn't prove anything in a story by quoting a Vietnamese.
2: Wow. So it was pretty explicit that if your source was a Vietnamese person versus an American commander, let's say, the two statements are not equal.
3: Not equal.
1: And there were times when she felt the reality she was witnessing would be too unbelievable to her readers.
3: I went to see the civilian hospital. And then, you know, I see all these Vietnamese on beds outside their rooms with terrible burns, which they had from napalm. You know, to describe it right here is almost impossible for me. It was so awful. I didn't know what to do. I reported some of it, but just not the really gruesome details.
2: Why did you leave the most gruesome details out, do you think?
3: Well, because I felt there wouldn't be credible, really. I didn't have an organization behind me. Everybody had this internal censor, which sort of said, you know, how far can I go with this?
2: Is journalism's role to push the conversation if that's where the truth is leading, or is it to meet people where they are until they're ready to hear the sort of bigger ecstatic truth?
3: Well, it's probably to do the first. But at the expense of not having it printed at all.
0: To one people, the war would appear each day, compressed between advertisements and confined to a small space in the living room. The explosion of bombs and the cries of the wounded would become the background accompaniment to dinner.
1: In 1972, Frankie published a series of articles in The New Yorker detailing her years of reporting from Vietnam. They were then turned into a book called Fire in the Lake, which won the Pulitzer Prize.
0: For the other people, the war would come one day out of a clear blue sky. In a few minutes, it would be over. the bombs, released by an invisible pilot with incomprehensible intentions, would leave only the debris and the dead behind.
1: It was the first major book by an American, profiling Vietnam, its history, its people, the impact of the war on them. At the time, Frankie described the book as a, quote, first draft of history. Frankie's book was part of a chorus of reporting that had been fueling a growing anti-war movement for years.
4: So many Americans are not only opposed to the war, but vehemently out on the streets.
1: Public opinion had dramatically begun to shift going into 1968. U.S. troop numbers were at an all-time high. And then came the Tet Offensive. Communist forces swept through more than 100 South Vietnamese cities, towns, and villages. American and South Vietnamese troops fought them back, and the North suffered huge losses. It was militarily a win for the U.S., but optically, it was a resounding defeat. Reporters sent back photos that shook the American public. In one, a South Vietnamese soldier stands over a North Vietnamese prisoner, pistol in hand, carrying out an execution. Another shows bloodstains, bullet holes, and dead bodies at the U.S. Embassy. Susan Carruthers says, for much of the war in Vietnam, the news media
4: was absolutely beholden to this Cold War template that the United States was there to try to prop up beleaguered South Vietnam. And that changes only really after the consensus on Capitol Hill itself has started to break down. Editors are more willing to sort of push the boundaries of the sayable, the showable.
5: It seems now more certain than ever that the bloody experience of Vietnam is to end in a stalemate.
1: About a month after the Tet Offensive, Walter Cronkite, the anchorman for CBS Evening News, known then as the most trusted man in America, recorded this broadcast after a trip to Vietnam.
5: It is increasingly clear to this reporter that the only rational way out then will be to negotiate, not as victors, but as an honorable people who lived up to their pledge to defend democracy and did the best they could.
1: After hearing this broadcast, President Johnson reportedly said, "If I've lost Cronkite, I've lost Middle America." And within weeks, decided not to run for re-election. The war continued for another 7 years, until 1975, when the U.S. withdrew the last of its combat troops. Journalists were both credited with and blamed for ending the war. They had risked life and limb, often without the safety of a military escort, to report the facts on the ground. Dozens died covering the conflict. And in the end, those Vietnamese-era journalists forever changed the way we see, understand, and engage with the story of war. That's it for this week's show. I'm Rund Abdelfattah. Throughline was created by me and Ramtin Arablouei. This episode was produced by me and
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1: Fact-checking for this episode was done by Kevin Vogel. Thanks also to Johannes Durge, Cheyenne Butler, Beth Donovan, Yolanda Sangweni, and Tommy Evans. This episode was mixed by Robert Rodriguez. Music for this episode was composed by Ramtin and his band, Drop Electric, which includes
9: Naveed Marvi,
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1: And finally, if you have an idea or liked something you heard on the show, please write us at throughline@npr.org. And if you're open to us giving you a call back, leave your number too. 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
1: I'm Chris Boyd. Up next on Think, the weird rivalry between the groups planning the national celebration of 250 years.
2: The issue is that there's just a lot of distrust in the air.
1: We'll talk about the bipartisan group America 250, established a decade ago by Congress to plan for the big event, and the Trump-backed group Freedom 250, which has emerged to compete for both government and private funding.
2: The people who were doing this all as one team a year ago stopped working as one team about 8 to 10 months ago.
1: We'll consider how programming might differ between the two groups and what the acrimony over parties says about our current moment in politics. Our conversation starts after a short break.
3: Live from NPR News, I'm Giles Snyder. The State Department says it's mobilizing $150 million in aid for Venezuela following the devastating back-to-back earthquakes. U.S. also sending rescue teams to help dig through the rubble. As NPR's Michelle Kellerman reports.
4: Secretary of State Marco Rubio says he set up a task force at the State Department and has sent search and rescue teams from California and Virginia to help find survivors of the earthquakes in Venezuela.
5: That's their most immediate need right now, is search and rescue efforts. They have a bunch of collapsed buildings, and so they'll need a lot of help in terms of digging through that. The airport there is badly damaged, so we'll have to rely on the Department of War to deploy assets there.
4: Rubio, who dismantled the lead U.S. aid agency last year, announced $50 million for private aid groups on the ground in Venezuela and another $100 million to be distributed through a U.N. fund. Michelle Kellerman, NPR News, Washington.
3: The death toll in Venezuela is rising. The country's health minister now says some 235 people were killed and another 4,300 were injured. House Speaker Mike Johnson was at the White House Thursday meeting with President Trump amid a standoff between the president and Congress over his stalled voter ID bill known as the Save America Act. Trump has refused to sign a popular bipartisan housing bill until the Senate moves on the election measure first. After the meeting, Speaker Johnson told reporters that Congress will send the housing bill to the White House. He did not specify when, but he said he and Trump are on the same page.
6: It's another day at the office. You know, this is the process in an era with small margins, but we'll get the job done. We always do. And we'll see you guys on Monday.
3: Johnson's meeting with Trump came as GOP hardliners effectively shut down the House floor until the Senate passes the elections bill. The Senate has tried and failed to pass it multiple times since March. Supreme Court today gave the green light to the Trump administration to begin mass deportations of 350,000 Haitians who've been living and working legally in the U.S., many of them for more than a decade, NPR's Nita Totenberg reports.
7: The court ruled against the Haitians and others covered by the so-called temporary protective status law on two grounds. First, the conservative majority ruled that courts have no authority to intervene in TPS decisions under the statute. And second, they denied the Haitians' constitutional claim that Trump's attempt to end TPS status was racially motivated. The court's liberal dissenters blasted that assertion, pointing to derisive remarks that Trump made about Haitians, from his debunked claim that Haitians eat their neighbors' pets to his many derogatory comments about Haitians and his stated desire to have more Norwegians instead. Nina Totenberg, NPR News, Washington.
3: This is NPR. A top National Park Service official is describing apparent intentional damage to the Lincoln Memorial Reflecting Pool in a sworn court statement submitted as part of the Trump administration's response to a lawsuit challenging the renovation. Deputy Director of Operations Frank Land said the liner at the bottom of the pool was cut with a sharp knife or razor and that about 70 fence post tops were thrown into the pool. President Trump has repeatedly blamed vandals, and the Interior Department says there have been 7 arrests. The jury in the federal arson case of the man accused of starting the deadly Palisades fire says it is deadlocked. Steve Futterman reports from Los Angeles.
8: On the second full day of deliberations, the jury initially sent a note informing the court it had reached a verdict. But there was some confusion. A second note soon after said jurors were unable to reach a decision. When the judge asked if there was anything the court could do to help, the jury said no. Jurors were sent home for the day. In the morning, they will likely be given an instruction urging them to try to find a way to reach a decision. Jonathan Rinderknecht faces 3 arson charges that could send him to prison for 45 years. If the jurors continue to claim they are deadlocked, a mistrial could be declared. For NPR News, I'm Steve Futterman in Los Angeles.
3: The regional stock markets in Asia are losing ground in Friday trading. South Korea's benchmark down more than 8%. Japan's Nikkei has slumped 4.5%. Oil prices easing. Brent crude oil, the international standard, trading above $73 a barrel. 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
10: Overall, been a pretty decent day, a little bit cooler, cloudy. You're listening to KANW2. We need this. We're hoping for some rain. We've got too many fires burning. That could certainly help. Partly cloudy, chance of showers and thunderstorms this afternoon and heading into the evening hours. We'll get down into the 50s and 60s for overnight lows, back up to about mid-80s to about 91 here in the metro.
1: If you've thought about attending one of the many events to commemorate a quarter millennium of American history, maybe you've noticed the dueling logos. Some events are branded with the one that says America in black above a red, white, and blue ribbon that forms the number 250. Others feature the word freedom in blue above a golden rendering of the number 250, all surrounded by a circle of blue stars. At this moment, when we could really, really use some national unity, there are 2 organizations competing to host the celebrations. From KERA in Dallas, this is Think. I'm Chris Boyd. They are competing for attention, but also for resources, federal funding, and private donations. The thing is, one of them was set up by Congress a decade ago to plan bipartisan events. The other was created less than a year ago by the Trump administration to give the president free rein in dictating how the festivities would play out. And now, as my guest reports, we have to wonder if we just can't have anything nice in this country. Michael Shearer is a staff writer at The Atlantic, where you can read his article, Inside America's Ugly Birthday Battle. Michael, welcome to Think.
2: Thanks for having me, Chris.
1: So let's just start with the OG planning committee for all these events, America 250. Yes. What was it set up to do when it was created in 2016?
2: So this was going to be, you know, the next big national party that would include all Americans united as one, kind of like a bicentennial celebration we had in 1976 after Watergate, which is widely remembered as a very unifying event. 2016, Congress passes a law, creates a commission to begin planning events that they're going to culminate this summer. And they start about it. It was a little rocky at first, but eventually they get their sea legs. And over the years, they get congressional funding for their programs, and they answer to a literally bipartisan board. There's private citizens who are appointed by the, you know, Senate majority leader and the ranking or the minority leader in the Senate, and then the speaker and the minority leader in the House. There are members of Congress on that board, and they begin planning a number of different events, including a ball drop that's going to happen in Times Square, or, you know, a concert that's going to happen in Los Angeles, and initially some projects, you know, festivities on the National Mall as well.
1: Okay, so we've said bipartisan. Functionally, the idea here was to be nonpartisan, right? To ultimately have, festivals and events that could be expected to appeal to Americans with different worldviews who just wanted to celebrate together.
2: Yeah, that's right. The bipartisan commission, I mean, the members have political affiliations, are appointed by partisan leaders, but nonpartisan is the goal. The motto that America 250 adopted was 350 for 250, meaning 350 million Americans to celebrate the 250th anniversary so that everyone would feel included.
1: Okay, well, that sounds nice. What kind of budget was supposed to bankroll all these special events?
2: So they have private fundraising. I mean, if you watched the Super Bowl last year, you saw the America 250 logo on the field. You know, there are a number of ads running on television now. Stellantis, the car company, is, you know, America 250 branded stuff. Coca-Cola is involved. And then they have congressional appropriations, annual ones. And then last year, when the what President Trump called the One Big Beautiful Bill Act passed, this was his tax bill, the group America 250 asked for $100 million to be included in that to help pay for the events this year. And what happened then is sort of the beginning of the divorce that ends up happening. White House advisors say to America 250, hey, why don't you ask for $150 million instead of $100? And we'll use $50 million for what the president wants to do to celebrate America's 250. And so that's what happened. At that point, last year in the spring, the Trump administration is actually working very closely with America 250. America 250 hires on a number of Trump's top advisors, including the guy who puts on his rallies, you know, his top fundraiser, Chris LaCivita, his co-campaign manager during the 2024 campaign. And they're all working together as one. And basically the mission from the White House is to say, great, you guys keep doing what you're doing. It's going to work, but we're going to bring in a bunch more money because the president wants to do a bunch more stuff. Like, your programming is not enough. We want to do other things. And initially what that meant was, you know, the festivities we saw about a year ago, if you remember the Army parade for President's birthday, he did an event at Fort Bragg, he did an event in Iowa, sort of kicking off a year of celebrations. They wanted to do 250th celebrations for the Marines and the Navy in the fall. And then the president had made commitments during his campaign to do a number of other events. And they wanted to make those happen as well.
1: Yeah, talk about this. I'm a little confused about the idea of a national state fair. Like, the point of a state fair, as I understand it, and I live in Dallas, where we're really big on the Texas State Fair, but it's to celebrate right. A specific state.
2: Yeah, so this was the president's idea. He puts it out in a YouTube video in 2023, right when he's starting to run for president. And I think where the idea came from was that, you know, Trump's political rise really begins in Iowa in 2015, and him attending the Iowa State Fair that summer of 2015 sort of put a mark on his position within the Republican primary at that time. He's always had great affection for that state fair. And what he proposes is that the Iowa State Fair be transformed into something that is a national state fair. They use the Iowa State Fairgrounds, but that you invite all 50 states, you work with the governors of all states, and Iowa kind of opens up its grounds to become a national national fair. And so he called it the Great American State Fair. And that's what he proposed in 2023. He also proposes what are now called the Patriot Games. He won a national high school sports competition. And he's been talking about a statue, a garden in Washington, D.C. for a number of years that would commemorate sort of great Americans through history so that people could walk through. He talked about that as well. What happens, though, is once he gets into office, the logistics of doing that are harder to pull off than just saying the idea. I don't think Iowa was really excited about turning over their state fair to the rest of the country. The idea of having one that would go a year long would be probably economically not very successful, especially given Iowa's winters. And so that idea transforms last year. And the Trump team basically takes over planning that was already going on for the National Mall, where the Smithsonian had been planning a special 250th celebration for this summer, what they were calling the Festival of Festivals. It was going to be an expansion of what the Smithsonian does every year in Washington, which is they call the Folk Life Festival, which is a celebration of cultures from around the country, around the world, you know, speaking events, food, performances, things like that, that goes for a couple of weeks. They were going to expand it for 6 weeks, make it larger on the mall, and invite festival organizers from around the country to come here. The Trump team basically says, no, we want that, takes over the permit. And this week on Wednesday, the Great American State Fair will open for several weeks on the National Mall, paid for and funded with help of taxpayer monies through this new group that Trump eventually starts called Freedom 250.
1: Okay. The money for America 250 was appropriated by Congress, and then it was supposed to be transferred from the Department of Interior. Why has it happened that the committee has not received everything it was promised years ago?
2: Because the people who were doing this all as one team a year ago stopped working as one team about 8 to 10 months ago and split into two separate teams. And that led to a fight over the money. As I said before, originally America 250 had wanted $100 million for their programming. The White House says, why don't you make, or a Trump advisor says, why don't you make it $150 million? They have a meeting last summer. They write down what everything's going to cost. They make a budget. In the budget, America 250 is going to get about $100 million worth of funding plus their other appropriations. Freedom 250 is going to get about $50 million in funding plus other fundraising they're going to do. But as the months go on, I think a couple of things happen. The America 250 people, the bipartisan people, say, wait, we don't really want to be associated with a lot of the stuff the Trump people are doing. Trump, when he went to Iowa last year to kick off the semi-quincentennial celebrations, gives a speech. Everybody's waving America 250 flag signs. The event is paid for by America through America 250, and Trump starts talking about how much he hates Democrats in Congress. He actually says, "I hate them," and that raises a lot of alarm bells because that's not really the spirit or the message of America 250. And so, by the fall of last year, the White House begins making clear to America 250, they're not going to get the $100 million. When Congress had appropriated the money, they just appropriated a line item, $150 million to Interior to pay for semi-quincentennial events. Didn't say what group it would end up going to. And initially, they say you're going to get less than $100 million. Then in December, according to documents I was able to obtain that were the members of the administration initially tried to hide from public view. There was a document signed in December in which Interior, it was a memorandum of understanding, said, okay, we'll give you $50 million of this $150 million for your program, and we're going to cut it in half. 25 due early January, 25 due at the end of January. The first 25 is delivered, the second 25 never arrives. And when I told the Interior Department that I had found out about this memorandum of understanding, they responded with some pretty nasty quotes saying they didn't trust the spending of America 250, that they weren't going to light money on fire. They didn't offer any evidence that there'd been any misspending by America 250. I don't think there is any evidence. I mean, you could say their programming is not the programming you want. They just started attacking them in an unsigned statement that I put in my story. And so things that relationship is pretty well devolved. And the timing's not great because everyone at this point is saying they want to put on a big party for the country to all feel good together. And behind the scenes, the tensions are, the everything's pretty raw.
1: Michael, is it unusual for the Interior Department to make a judgment call to not, as they told you, light taxpayer money on fire and simply choose not to hand over funds it was keeping for a particular federal project? Does it have that discretion legally?
2: Well, so it does have the discretion legally in terms of what the legislation said. The legislation never said this money has to go to this exact program. It just said the money has to go to celebrate the 250th. The question of whether they have the legal power to break the memo they signed. I mean, there is a signed legal document with America 250 promising them $50 million. I think that's a question that a court could fight over. I mean, there's possible there will be litigation over this, after this summer, and I don't know how that litigation would end. But Doug Burgum, when he gave testimony on Capitol Hill, was asked point blank by Lisa Murkowski, the senator from Alaska, a Republican, who's a commissioner of America 250, where the other $25 million was. She'd heard about this. She said, why isn't this money coming through? And Burgum's answer was, the White House is handling this. I'll talk to the White House. So he made very clear in testimony that the Interior is not making this call, that this is a negotiation, that he's just sort of following instructions he gets from the White House about where to send the money.
1: We're talking about the two different competing organizations set up to plan events to celebrate the 250th anniversary of this country's existence. My guest, Michael Shearer, is a staff writer at The Atlantic, where you can read his article, Inside America's Ugly Birthday Battle. We'll come back to the conversation in just a couple of minutes.

0: How can we use technology to clean the air around us? I'm Dr. Lynn Pascarella, president of the American Association of Colleges and Universities. And today on the Academic Minute, Petra Frohm, Regents Professor of Chemistry and Biochemistry and Director of the Biodesign Center for Applied Structural Discovery at Arizona State University, examines how humidity can play a role in doing so.
1: Fighting climate change often means building bigger machines, industrial systems that pull carbon dioxide from the air using heat, pressure, or a lot of energy. But what if the air itself can do the work? My research is looking to go a big step forward in the fight against climate change, developed together with my graduate student Gayushri Yogaganeshan and our team. Our work is on materials that can remove carbon dioxide directly from the air using something as simple as changes in humidity. When the air is dry, the material captures CO2. When the air becomes humid, it releases that CO2 again. This process is called a moisture swing, and it allows us to capture carbon without using large amounts of energy, heat, or pressure. What makes this research special is that we didn't just test whether the materials work. We looked deep inside them, all the way down to the nanoscale. Using advanced imaging techniques, we discovered that tiny structural features, thousands of times smaller than human hair, control how water and CO2 move through the material. We found that even small changes in humidity can subtly rearrange these structures, which in turn affects how efficiently carbon is captured and released. One of the materials we studied, a porous resin, showed particularly strong performance because its internal structure allows gases to move more easily. This work helps us to understand how to design better materials, ones that are more efficient, more durable, and capable of operating on a large scale. Ultimately, our goal is to create technology that can clean the air around us, helping to reduce atmospheric CO2 and mitigate climate change.
0: That was Petra Frohm of Arizona State University. You can find this, other segments, and more information about the professors at academicminute.org.
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3: You're listening to Think. I'm Chris Boyd. As the country prepares to celebrate 250 years in existence, there are two competing federal organizations set up to do that. My guest, Michael Shearer, is a staff writer at The Atlantic, which published his article about this under the headline, Inside America's Ugly Birthday Battle. Michael, who is Ariel, maybe I'm saying this wrong, Abergel? What role did he play?
4: Ari Abergel. So under the Founding Commission rules, the president is able to choose the chair from the group of commissioners of America 250. And then the chair is able to choose the chief of staff. And what happened when Trump took over is the chair, the acting chair of America 250, former U.S. Treasurer named Rosie Rios, said to the White House, who would you like me to choose as chief of staff? They're all trying to work together. And the White House said a Fox News producer named Ari Abergel would be their pick. And Ari came in, a young man in a hurry, you know, sort of enthusiastic guy, and also created a lot of enemies very quickly. At one point he starts calling commissioners and encouraging them to resign because he wants replacements to be appointed. But it was complicated because it wasn't clear he'd cleared that with the people who had appointed those commissioners. The Senate Majority Leader in that case and the Speaker. He also starts pushing back on a lot of the programming they had already planned. You know, he's frustrated with a lot of the programming that had been planned for the birthday is not stuff you see on television. You know, there's a massive essay writing contest that the group organizes. Where school kids around the country are writing essays about how much they care about the country and they can win trips to historic monuments and things like that. He's not interested in that stuff. He wants more televised events, which is consistent with what the president wanted at that point. And there becomes last summer a real fight over his role in the organization. And that comes to a head in September when the conservative activist Charlie Kirk is assassinated. and Ari uses the social media account of America 250 to send out a post about Kirk, which a lot of other people there felt was a little off tone, because, you know, it's a bipartisan group. It's not about taking any political positions at all, although I think we're all united in not wanting assassinations. And so he is sort of kicked to the curb shortly after that.
3: So what do we know, besides wanting more, what do we know about how and why President Trump became dissatisfied with America 250? For example, is it true that America 250 events were planned around some kind of agenda of apologizing for our existence?
4: No. There's no evidence of that. That was the comment that was given to me by people close to the president, by a White House spokesman, by La Civita. I don't think there's anything in any of the programming for America 250 that suggests they want to apologize. Now, there are differences in political messaging between America 250 and Freedom 250. For example, in Freedom 250 documents that have been circulated, they encourage people around the country to hold their own events and to talk at those events about America First issues like election integrity and school choice and things like that. Those are pretty partisan code words. You know, they're not, the election integrity sort of points to a whole bunch of election conspiracy theories that, you know, some Republicans and Trump embrace and Democrats reject. And so, I mean, I think there was an argument to be made that they had different political views. And then the other difference is that, like, clearly the America 250 side was uneasy about Trump's role and about the degree to which Trump is sort of always political. It's very rare that Trump is speaking anywhere and, you know, with a unifying message that doesn't take a shot at his domestic enemies. And so I think, you know, Trump allies could say that that's apologizing for America by not embracing Trump or something like that. But there's not really any evidence that any of the programming America 250 has done is somehow I don't know, apologetic or negative or critical. It's pretty standard patriotic celebratory stuff.
3: One of the events Freedom 250 is planning is being called the Rally to End All Rallies. Rally is in campaign rally, specifically partisan pro-Trump event?
4: I think so. You know, when the Great American State Fair is moved to the mall, it is not really publicly announced that this is now going to be an event run by the Trump side of this operation. So, you know, the switch happens, but there's no public announcement of it. And initially there were a number of artists who were signed to do sort of daily concerts on the mall as part of the state fair, as state fairs do have. Poison's, Bret Michaels, Young MC, The Commodores, A Country Act. And when they realized that they are doing an event that's not America 250 event, but a Freedom 250 event, they all said they're not going to come, and that was very upsetting to the president. He started attacking them as no-talent singers online, and in lieu of this concert series that was originally planned, he announced that he's just going to have the Rally to End All Rallies. He's just going to make it a Make America Great Again rally, a Trump rally. And in his public communications about this, he has made no distinction between, you know, the rally he plans to hold on Wednesday and what he normally does on the campaign trail. So I think it will be a pretty political event. It's also possible, you know, he strikes a more unifying tone, but I think it's doubtful. He invited as the musical guests the Lee Greenwood, who sings the campaign walkout song he has, and an opera singer who sang at his inauguration, who he's partial to, and some of the military bands will also perform. So it won't be exact, you know, like a classic political rally. But I think it's going to have all the, you know, the pomp and circumstance of a regular Trump rally. And again, this is happening now on the National Mall as not a political event. These are not political events. The money raised for these, you know, put this on is being raised through the sort of nonprofit, a tax-deductible nonprofit that cannot do politics, you know, under the law. So it's all a little bit in this gray area right now.
3: Cannot do politics under the law. I mean, what do we know about where the money is coming from? Donor money from Freedom 250 events. Do things have to be publicly listed? Do donors have to be named somewhere in the way of campaign donors?
4: No. And we will get tax forms probably a year or two from now that will show some of this. It'll show who the big vendors are and some of the big contributions. But a lot of this is probably not going to be made public unless there's a leak or a congressional investigation next year. We know that the events that were held last spring and summer under the America 250 banner for the Army parade, for these other rallies that Trump did, cost about $30 million that Trump raised that money. If you remember, if anybody watched the Army parade last year, tanks going down the middle of Washington, there were frequent breaks in the middle of it to thank Coinbase or Palantir or Lockheed Martin or whoever the sponsors were. And they were the ones who put up the money to pay for that event. We know a couple of the donors to Freedom 250, but we don't know how much they've given. We do have a sort of slide deck that was given to donors saying what kind of access they would get if they give $2.5 million. They'll get a photo with the president and VIP events and special tickets and things like that. So there's definitely sort of a classic political fundraising benefit package that is being offered to these people. But this money is going through the National Park Foundation. Freedom 250 has basically been created as a subset of the National Park Foundation. And the National Park Foundation is very different from a political campaign or a super PAC or any of the other political operations the president has. It's a non-political entity that exists to support the U.S. Park Service. And that makes sense because a lot of the events being held for America 250 are happening as part of a Park Service effort. But the U.S. Park Service tends to avoid politics. And so that's why I think there is some suspense about how the president is going to play things out. I mean, he's also planning to appear at some sort of speech. It's not clear where on the 4th of July as well. And they've made clear that they're going to invest far more than years past in a much bigger fireworks show in Washington, D.C. To celebrate the 4th. And they're also going to be doing a projection on the Washington Monument in the middle of the National Mall of images, kind of like, I don't know, at Disneyland, they project images onto the Disney castle for their fireworks show. It'll be sort of like that. So there are other events the president's going to be involved with as well.
3: The National Park Foundation, or National Park Service, has been dealing with pretty significant cuts in the era of DOGE. There are staff cuts. There are, facilities that simply just aren't being replenished with supplies. Could the National Park Foundation take some of this Freedom 250 money and just funnel it toward whatever, bathroom maintenance in the Grand Canyon?
4: Yes. I mean, that's what they do. They give to those causes. I think a lot of the money coming in through Freedom 250 is taxpayer money. So this is the additional money that was appropriated by Congress is being given to the National Park Foundation so that Freedom 250 can spend it on these events. And then there's this additional donor money that is no doubt earmarked for the president's priorities. I don't think, if Coinbase or Palantir are donors again, they're going to be giving money that, ends up fixing a water pipe in the Grand Canyon. This is going to be for specific events the president is holding, mostly on the National Mall. But the other thing to say here is that there are a lot of other expenses the National Park Service is taking on as a part of these 250th celebrations, and a lot of them are being directly by the president. This is public taxpayer dollars, but the president's decided he really wants to spruce up D.C. ahead of these events. So fountains have been repaired and cleaned and are running again. There's this sort of debacle going on right now on the National Reflecting, the reflecting pool in front of the Lincoln Memorial, which Trump tried to totally rehab and then it didn't work and is now going to have to rehab again because the lining he put on the pool has started to peel up and the filtration system didn't prevent algae from taking over the pool. But there's a lot of other work that is going into D.C. right now that is also taxpayer money that is at the direction of the president.
3: My guest, Michael Shearer, is staff writer at The Atlantic, where you can read his article, Inside America's Ugly Birthday Battle. You're listening to Think. I'm Chris Boyd. I mean, you mentioned the reflecting pool, the drain, the swamp refrain keeps coming back into my head. And I don't know all the reasons why the renovations are not working, but it does seem to be every bit as bad as it was. Like, whatever money has been spent to fix that up, I mean, that money is wasted, right?
4: Yeah, we're still trying to work through all that. I mean, what is clear is the president had a very clear vision of what he wanted to do there. He thought that by lining it, it's basically a granite pool that leaks, and it's been that way since it was built. It was never sort of well designed, and it doesn't circulate well. There's not like fountains in it that do a lot of filtration. His plan was to basically seal it like he would a swimming pool at one of his clubs. He said he had a lot of experience like this, doing this. So I think the first problem is that the sealing has not succeeded, and there is some talk from experts now that the problem is that unless you fully dry that granite underneath, the sealant is not going to take and eventually will peel up. And that's been happening. And then the second issue is that there was going to be a filtration system that he added in that would try and clean the water and keep what has long been an issue in these sort of standing pools in D.C., which is just these are warm pools of stagnant water in a very humid climate, and algae blooms. That's the way it works. And so he was going to have this filtration system to do that. That filtration system may not have been entirely online when he first built the pool, but clearly is not up to the task of actually keeping it clean. And so for the last week, they've had people vacuuming up the algae in the pool, and they've been dumping gallons and gallons of hydrogen peroxide into the pool to try and kill the algae. And the president announced over the weekend that he's going to drain the pool and start over and do it again. And this was already about a $15 million job the first time around. We don't know what it's going to cost the second time around. Interestingly, the president has tried to blame this failure to fix the pool on sort of leftist saboteurs. And he had the police over the weekend patrolling the reflecting pool. And if you bent down and tried to touch one of the floating pieces of pool lining there, you could get arrested. There's no real evidence that there's sabotage at the heart of this. It just looks like the fixes that he instituted didn't take.
3: Yeah, I heard about an Olympic athlete who was arrested and hauled downtown for like 7 hours to be questioned about touching that lining.
4: Yeah, that's what he was on a bike trip. He stopped by the side of the pool and went down and touched it. You know, the president on social media went after a TV correspondent who shot a news hit there, you know, talking next to the reflecting pool and then showing some of the, the peeled up liner. And I think he touched it as well and suggested somehow the television correspondent was responsible for coming up. There's no evidence of that. It's just it didn't take. But that's the president's story right now. And it's not his fault. It's the fault of people who don't want a nice reflecting pool.
3: I have heard people say, reflecting pool aside, there are lots of things in the sort of capital city that are big tourist attractions that probably could use a little spruce up. Is that accurate?
4: Oh, absolutely. And I think some of the work they've done is really excellent. I mean, it's the fountain in front of Union Station, the train station here is beautiful now. It was not beautiful before. There's a fountain in Meridian Hill Park in the middle of the city that is now flowing with water that hasn't flowed with water for years. This year, more than $100 million has been directed to the D.C. region to do that work, which is great if you live in D.C. And you want to see more beautiful things around you. It's not great if you frequent other national parks and aren't having the needs there met the same way. I mean, the other interesting thing is the president is building a number of other projects that go above and beyond just repairing things. He's trying to build an arch on the Potomac River. He wants to redo the golf course on the Potomac River. He's rebuilding the east wing of the White House. Those are also probably all going to be national park projects. The White House east wing demolition definitely is, at least a big chunk of it. And that has taken park funding as well.
3: My guest is Michael Shearer, a staff writer at The Atlantic, which published his article, Inside America's Ugly Birthday Battle. We'll be right back.
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3: You're listening to Think. I'm Chris Boyd. Today we're talking about the competition for resources and attention between America 250, which was set up 10 years ago by Congress to plan for the 250th anniversary, and Freedom 250, which is new, an organization that the president wants planning events. My guest, Michael Shearer, is a staff writer

0: on the National Mall. Most of it is not political. You know, they're going to be screening National Treasure, the Nicolas Cage movie. It's not a political movie. They're going to have a Ferris wheel. That's not a political event. They're going to have like an innovation expo, like you would see at a state fair. Those are not political events. I think the issue is that there's just a lot of distrust in the air. And I think the president has shown pretty clearly since those cancellations started to happen that the distrust is warranted. I mean, the fact that he's now saying he's going to kick off the state fair with a political rally, which is not something he was saying, when these artists booked their tickets, suggests that their concern was warranted. I think what happened with those artists was once a couple of them started to quit, it became a political choice whether to stay or not. And then after enough of them quit, the president decided to just cancel that whole concert series. So, you know, the artists didn't have the ability to stay, keep coming anymore because the whole idea was canceled because, you know, it had kind of become an embarrassment at that point.
1: Employees of the Department of Interior are bureaucrats. And I say that with no disrespect. It's just that those are not typically political positions. How are they trying to manage relationships now with these two competing organizations? What instructions have they been given?
0: So this comes from the top down. And, I've covered a number of presidents now, and President Trump runs his White House and his cabinet very differently than everyone else. The cabinet works for the president. This is not a cabinet that works for the government. And you see that every day, a number of cabinet officials will go to the Oval Office just to stand behind the president and praise him as he makes whatever announcement he's making. Doug Burgum, the Secretary of Interior, has made very clear from the beginning that he's there to give the president what he wants. And whether that's, you know, rehabbing something at the White House or helping the Freedom 250 efforts, he is answering to the president and his political staff at the White House. You know, one of the things that I was able to find as I was doing reporting for this story is that Interior actually sent out a memo to Park Service employees telling them to wear Freedom 250 pins. These are $8 pins, they sell for $8. That just like lapel pins, it's a little flag, it says Freedom 250, there's some stars on it. And it was interesting that they would go so far as to like want to spend money to brand their Park Service employees who otherwise would be looking like park rangers, you know, in the uniform with the hat and the whole thing, as Freedom 250 representatives. And it was sort of doubly interesting that these pins are made by a company called Ace Specialties, which is the campaign vendor of President Trump. I mean, all the Freedom 250 events are being produced by the people who produced all the Trump 2024 campaign events. And if you go to the merchandise site on the Freedom 250 website, you can buy t-shirts made by the people who made the Trump shirts during the last campaign. But for the Interior Department, that's not at all a conflict. They're all in on branding themselves as being in league with the Freedom 250 effort, not the America 250 effort.
1: How clear is the distinction between these two planning committees and the various events they're putting together all over the country to Americans who might just be looking for someplace to go with the family and celebrate?
0: Yeah, I think hopefully not much. I mean, we do have this great chance here this week to and next week to really start celebrating our country as one country. And I think most Americans will not experience the semi-quincentennial celebrations in July 4th in Washington, D.C. They'll experience it in their cities or towns all around the country. And both Freedom 250 and America 250 have events and have helped plan things all over the country. And I think for most Americans, hopefully they'll be able to show up wherever they are and celebrate the country without noticing much of a difference. I think a lot of that depends, though, on how the president and his allies decide to play this over the next couple weeks. You know, they can make it much more partisan much quicker if they choose. But, you know, the difference between America 250 and Freedom 250, I think for most people is not a big one. You know, there's going to be a big concert

0: in Los Angeles that's going to be put on by America 250. There's going to be a big, you know, fireworks show in Washington put on by Freedom 250, but they're both, you know, ideally meant to just celebrate the country. I mean, another example that just shows how kind of ridiculous this has become is, you know, Trump officials are very critical of this essay writing contest that America 250 held. You know, tens of thousands of essays, hundreds of trips won by students to see national monuments around the country with their parents. But Freedom 250, when it started, immediately copied that and started what they're calling an art contest, asking students around the country to do an art piece celebrating the country. And I think there's going to be an exhibit at the Great American State Fair with those winning probably pictures mostly or paintings, and those students win a trip to Washington to go see their artwork. So, I mean, in many ways, these two groups, as they sort of fell apart, began mimicking, like Freedom 250 began mimicking America 250 in a way meant to sort of, I think, blur the lines between the two groups.
1: Is anybody still coordinating between the two groups to make sure that they're not outright duplicating efforts?
0: There are conversations that continue. You know, it's interesting that the America 250 leadership recently invited the president to come to one of their events. There's going to be a event in Philadelphia early next month to bury a time capsule and sort of celebrate America's history. And they've invited the president there. So there is coordination going on. And I think at some level, this is sort of crunch time. Everyone's just trying to get their events to come off well. And then the fighting will happen afterwards. You know, the one thing we haven't mentioned is that, you know, I mentioned Republican Senator Murkowski being upset with money not being funneled the way she wanted it to be funneled. Democrats on the House Financial Resources Committee have begun gathering documents to do a real investigation of what went on here and whether, you know, all the money that went to Freedom 250, the taxpayer money, was spent properly and things like that. And if Democrats win the House in November, it's very possible that next year you will have real investigations of how this all went down. And so this won't go away when the confetti's all swept up. You know, we'll still be arguing over what happened.
1: What are the concerns that have been raised by this group, Public Employees for Environmental Responsibility? Is that what you're talking about here?
0: So their concerns are about a lot of the public spending generally. I mean, there's a broader issue here that the president has all these priorities in the Washington area that he has focused on, that he has not been very clear with the American people how they're being paid for or funded. And they've been trying to unpack that. And they've been interested in this issue that I mentioned of the fees being diverted from other parks to pay for the president's priorities in Washington, D.C., and trying to track other money, including the big question marks we have. We don't know the full cost of the East Wing reconstruction. We don't know the full cost of the arch that the president is planning to build on the river, of the golf course redesign, which he's unveiled but hasn't really said how it's going to be paid for. And so I think they're tracking that. There's a limited pie here for public funds. You know, interestingly, the president put forward in his last budget for the next fiscal year a request for $10 billion to be spent on basically DC beautification projects. And both the House Democrats and Republicans, when they passed the initial draft of their budget for 2027, did not include any money for that. So they kind of zeroed it out. So there is a sort of under the radar fight going on. The president wants to be able to just do what he wants to do to, you know, make the White House as pretty as he wants it to be, or, you know, the surrounding area as pretty as he wants it to be. And the appropriators in Congress, who really do have the power of the purse, have not given him everything he wants.
1: Michael Shearer is my guest, staff writer at The Atlantic, where you can read his article, Inside America's Ugly Birthday Battle. You're listening to Think. I'm Chris Boyd. Michael, has anyone specified where all the money is going to come to finish the East Wing project and the ballroom? It feels a little bit like having the wrecking ball come to, you know, your house and knock out a bedroom before you've gotten a loan. I mean, what do we know about where the money to finish this project is coming from?
0: Yeah, it's funny. When it started, it was a $200 billion project. It was going to be under budget, according to the president. He's raised about $300 million for it privately, which is a lot of money. But the estimates that have come out in court cases are more than double that of what it's actually going to cost. And it's complicated because a lot of different funding streams appear to be paying for it. And we don't really have a full accounting of, you know, where the money's coming from, but there is a military component to the East Wing because they're building a sort of military secure area underneath it. And I think that's being paid for through a separate channel. The Secret Service, I think, maybe also having funds diverted, and then you have Park Service funds being diverted. And then on top of that, you have this ongoing litigation with, you know, a DC judge saying at various times to stop certain types of work because, you know, he tore down the place without the proper authorization. And so the litigation is also complicated matters. But
1: the last thing I want to ask you is about the national mood at this moment. It would seem like the 250th anniversary is something that, like, every American really wants to go all in on celebrating, whether they go to a public event or they just have people over to their own home. And yet it doesn't feel like there's quite that level of excitement in the country. So I'm curious about your sense of this.
0: You know, it's funny. I was recently at the Gerald Ford Library, and they have a whole exhibit about the bicentennial in 1976. It was actually the year I was born, so I don't remember it very well. But everything I've heard of it since was it was a huge national celebration, and I think a big part of that was that Gerald Ford had come into office after Watergate. And he viewed as his mandate to bring the country back together, to try and heal the country. And that was really the focus of his, you know, fraction of a term he held the White House for. And so he really focused all the planning for the bicentennial around that unification message. We are in a very different political space now, and the president now has a very different political approach. You know, he's almost daily blaming domestic foes for the nation's problems, you know, the opposition party factions inside the country. His own approval rating is probably in the mid to low 30s right now, depending on what poll you look at, could be the high 30s, which is historically low, even for him, even for this modern age of polarized politics. And so it's just, we're in a different space. This is not a country healing from division. This is a country still very much living division. And again, I'm not entirely pessimistic that we won't remember this in August as a great next couple weeks in which the nation does get to celebrate. There's a ton of patriotism in this country. The patriotism is bipartisan. I think almost everyone I know from, you know, everywhere I cover deeply love the country and its values, and there is a real opportunity to celebrate, and it's possible that's what happens, but there's very little over the last couple of weeks that suggests that's going to happen. I mean, even like we talked about, the reflecting pool has become such a divisive issue with the president, you know, making up stories about whatever liberal saboteurs undermining his pool lining. That suggests we're just not headed for that kind of a 1976 moment.
1: Michael Shearer is a staff writer at The Atlantic, where you can read his article, Inside America's Ugly Birthday Battle. Michael, thanks so much for being with us today.
0: Thanks a lot for having me.
1: Think is distributed by PRX, the Public Radio Exchange. Again, I'm Chris Boyd. Thanks for listening. Have a great day.

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1: For KANW, I'm Marianne Hatchett. Today's weather forecast deals with a second round of showers and thunderstorms. These showers and storms will develop once again in the afternoon and evening, according to the meteorologists at KRQE. Once again, stronger storms may produce localized heavy rainfall, lightning, and the possibility of stronger winds and hail. The moisture we've seen this week has been supplied by the monsoon high that has sat near southern New Mexico throughout the week. High temperatures today and tomorrow are expected to be hot, reaching the 80s, 90s, and 100 statewide. High temperatures will climb with the drier conditions moving in for the weekend. Forecasted highs are expected to reach the triple digits in eastern and southern New Mexico Saturday and Sunday. Breezy southwesterly winds will be sustained around 20 to 30 miles per hour with gusts that could surpass 40 miles per hour. The National Weather Service is set to issue fire weather watches and red flag warnings for areas of northern and western New Mexico along with southwest Colorado today, tomorrow, and Sunday. Gas prices across New Mexico have been on a steady decline over the last week. According to AAA New Mexico, the state is averaging $3.92 per gallon as of Thursday. That's down from $4.01 a gallon just a week ago. The decline comes right before what AAA expects to be a record-breaking holiday travel period for the 4th of July weekend. This is KANW.
2: Good morning from KANW2. It's 3:44. Pancreatic cancer, among the most deadly forms of cancer, notoriously hard to catch early, but a new drug provides a glimmer of hope for patients. Plus, getting in the zone with legendary musician Mike Gordon, bassist from the band Phish, who's teaming up with neuroscientists to understand what happens in the brain during flow state. Hear that and more. It's Science Friday. 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
0: Good morning, I'm Leila Fadel. Prime Minister of the UK is a difficult position to hold down. There have been five in the last 7 years, but there's been a constant in the turmoil, a person fans call Hot Podium Guy. Tobias Goh first caught the public's eye when he was setting up a podium for Theresa May in 2019. Based on the nickname, it wasn't his microphone positioning that was getting him all the attention. Goh doesn't see it, though. He told the Daily Mail in 2019 it must be the lighting. It's morning edition.
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0: 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I'm Leila Fadel.
4: And I'm Michelle Martin. Good morning. In World Cup news, Team USA lost Thursday night to Turkey in the final minutes. Despite this setback, the U.S. won its group and will move on to the knockout stage. Throughout the U.S., soccer fans are counting on the World Cup to help grow love for the game, and that includes on the campuses of historically black colleges and universities, or HBCUs. Aiding in that quest might be the fact that 13 black players are on the U.S. men's team roster this year, the most ever for an American team, and are having an impact. Brooklyn-born striker Phelan Balogun, who became the first U.S. player to score two goals in a World Cup game last week. 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
4: 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Weather-wise, about 91 here in the metro, mid to high 80s elsewhere, but scattered showers and thunderstorms and some pretty erratic heavy winds today as well.
8: It's Morning Edition from NPR News. I'm Leila Fadel.
0: And I'm Michelle Martin. Good morning. After passing a bill aimed at making housing more affordable with an overwhelming bipartisan majority this week, Republicans and Democrats in Congress were ready to take a victory lap. That included the co-chairs of the Problem Solvers Caucus, Democrat Tom Suozzi of New York and Republican Brian Fitzpatrick of Pennsylvania.
9: So Tom and I have talked a lot about our Problem Solvers Caucus affordability agenda. Item number one was housing. It was this bill. It just cleared the House overwhelmingly, which is, again, Exhibit A. You come up with a two-party solution on affordability issues, including this one, it can get the job done.
0: That's a clip from a video they released on Tuesday, but that was before things

0: there have long been efforts to restore salmon runs by removing four major dams. Those who want to keep the dams say they provide low-cost hydropower and a key transportation route for agriculture. They also warn that removal could hurt regional economies. The nonprofit research group Headwaters Economics looked at what happens after dams come down. The group analyzed 24 removals in the U.S., including the Cuchadas No. 5 Dam in Colorado. Here's lead researcher Megan Lawson.
1: Sectors that do depend on the dams make up less than 10% of local jobs.
0: She says in places like the Lower Snake River, economies are driven more by local government, manufacturing, and healthcare. Lawson adds that free-flowing rivers could also create opportunities for outdoor recreation and tourism. For the Mountain West News Bureau, I'm Caleb Radel.
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3: It's KAW. Good morning. It's 7:51. Current temperatures now. Los Alamos 62, Espanola 64, Encino 67. Taos currently 60, and Santa Rosa 71. Las Vegas at 60. Santa Fe now 55. Gallup 52 degrees. Grants 55. Currently in Socorro 65, in Belen 61. In Klein's Corners 55. Moriarty 56 degrees. And currently it's fair 62 degrees now in Albuquerque.
4: I'm Paul Henley, and this is NewsHour live from the BBC. A new album of covers of songs originally performed by the Beatles marked Global Beatles Day this week and brought a new perspective to the music of the Fab Four. Mystic Liverpool, the Beatles' psychedelic songbook, is by the veteran bassist Jar Wobble, who's played with some of the biggest, most varied names in the music business. This time he is collaborating closer to home with his sons John and Charlie and with his wife, the acclaimed Chinese classical musician Zilan Lau, whose Beatles-mad father moved to Liverpool in 1981 and established the Pagoda Chinese Youth Orchestra. The use of Chinese and Mongolian instruments brings a new sort of Eastern sound to the Beatles' more Indian-influenced tracks, as you're about to hear. When Jar, whose real name is John, and his sons came into the studio, he told my colleague James Kumarasamy that when the Beatles first came onto the scene, he hadn't been entirely convinced.
5: So I was like 5 years of age. They were a phenomena then. All the mums and dads loved them. I remember the little girls at primary school were skipping rope, singing some song that had something to do with She Loves You, Yeah, Yeah, Yeah.
6: I think I've heard that one. Yeah.
5: Everybody loved them. But I just was puzzled slightly people liked them as much as they did because they didn't excite me. And then a few years passed and it got to 67. By that time, they'd gone to India with the Gurus and were smoking pot. Yoko Ono had got involved and they grew their hair, so they were no longer clean cut. There were long-haired layabouts, and then Strawberry Fields came out, so I heard it on the radio and everybody thought it was rubbish. That was the general view of everyone around in the East End, it was rubbish. And I realised years later it's two songs melded together, it's properly psychedelic, and it did something to me, you know, some sort of ego dissolution, oneness with the world around me or something. I just couldn't articulate it. It was a delicious feeling when I heard that music.

It's Here and Now on KANW2. I'm Joe Mahunick. The city of Grants is going all out this 4th of July. Activities include an Independence Day parade, thrilling rodeo action, a Chevelle Shepherd concert, and evening fireworks.

You're listening to Here and Now right here on KANW2. The New Mexico Department of Health officials are warning residents to watch for heat illness. We are in the summer months and temperatures often exceed 90 degrees. The NMDOH advises you to drink plenty of water, wear lightweight clothing, and never leave children or pets in the car. Keep that in mind as a lot of us will be attending 4th of July celebrations. One of them, Santa Fe's 4th of July celebration, features a full day of events including pancakes on the plaza, live music, a wine festival, and a citywide fireworks show. For more information on that, visit santafe.com. 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

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And from the Allen Institute, understanding the brain is one of science's great challenges. The Brain Health Accelerator is a global effort to decode it, transforming how brain disease is treated. More

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2: The road trip feels almost as American as apple pie.
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2: 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I'm Amory Sievertson. 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
1: For KANW News, I'm Gary Dahl. A landspout tornado swept through Las Lunas on Thursday afternoon, leaving behind damaged homes, shattered cars, and debris scattered across the village. Dashcam footage captured it near Interstate 25 around 3:30 p.m., showing its size and sparks erupting as it hit power lines twice. Well, everything was going smooth, and all of a sudden the lights went out, and then we heard like a very loud noise, Maria Gutierrez said, who works nearby, saying pieces of sheet metal flew from an unknown direction and landed on top of a truck in the Del Taco drive-thru. The people inside were trapped and needed to be freed by the Las Lunas firefighters. They were unharmed inside. Crews were seen across the village cleaning up broken tree limbs, cottonwood branches, and debris scattered in every direction Thursday night. At Las Lunas High School, batting cage nets were twisted high into light poles, showcasing the strength of the winds. One car was left wrapped in plastic after its windows were blown out, with shattered glass strewn throughout the interior. If you guys do see a big storm like this, take shelter. Be safe. Stay in your cars. Run into a building, one resident said. Officials with the village of Las Lunas said they have not received any further reports of injuries. The former state lawmaker accused of swindling millions from Albuquerque Public Schools is facing more federal charges. Investigators said Cheryl Williams Stapleton illegally funneled money through the district to a robotics company owned by a friend, Joseph Johnson. According to federal documents filed this week, prosecutors added two more fraud and false statement charges, saying Williams Stapleton filed false tax returns to the IRS. That brings the number of federal charges against her to 37. She's also facing state charges in the case. From Ebola in Africa to the hantavirus outbreak at sea, a team at the University of New Mexico is playing a critical role in global response. When outbreaks spread fast, information needs to move even faster. And in some of the world's biggest emergencies, that response starts at the University of New Mexico. Speed in terms of getting evidence-based knowledge and information and best practices in taking care of patients makes a difference in terms of whether people live or die, said Dr. Bruce Strumminger, Senior Associate Director of the Global Health Initiative Project ECHO. UNM Health Science Center's Project ECHO helps connect frontline public health workers with guidance from around the world. It's now the World Health Organization's main collaborating center for digital learning in health emergencies. We started working with the World Health Organization in March of 2020, so 6 years ago, right as the COVID-19 pandemic was unfolding, said Dr. Strumminger. Last month, WHO called on Project ECHO after a deadly hantavirus outbreak unfolded on the MV Hondius cruise ship. Less than 2 weeks after the outbreak, Project ECHO helped lead a virtual session reaching 900 health workers across 50 countries. WHO wanted to be able to, within days, give evidence-based information about this Andes variant of the hantavirus, which was transmitting from person to person, something unusual and different from the hantavirus we're used to in New Mexico, Dr. Strumminger said. Days later, WHO declared a global health emergency for the Ebola outbreak in the Democratic Republic of the Congo and Uganda. Project ECHO quickly jumped into action, so two significant outbreaks within the same month, WHO needed to be very rapidly educating doctors and nurses and laboratories across Africa and all the countries surrounding that area, but all around the world, because people get on airplanes and within 24 hours can be anywhere in the world. I'm Gary Dahl.
2: 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A corner in Louisville, where one couple had their first kiss. And one more corner, maybe near you. 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
1: As we make our way up to 10 minutes before 4 o'clock on a very interesting Friday afternoon, we're at the end of the work week, which is awful nice. We do have rain throughout. There's a lot of rain on the weather radar again today, which is just awesome because we really, really need it. And it just happens to be 62626, which to me is a fun date. We are currently in the metro. We are 84 degrees. Heavy rain and thunderstorms possible in the metro area. 84, red flag warning in Santa Fe. 87, red flag warning in Taos. Red flag warning in Las Vegas. 85, Clovis. 93, 73 in Gallup, red flag warning. Red flag warning in Farmington and Socorro. 94 with a red flag warning. Stay cool, stay dry.
0: 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I'm Juana Summers.
7: And I'm Scott Detrow. Even as the Supreme Court heads into the announcement of its final and hugely important opinions next week, there are reverberations from this week's announcements, including Justice Samuel Alito's public rebuke of his colleague, Justice Sonia Sotomayor. NPR legal affairs correspondent Nina Totenberg reports.
8: Covering the Supreme Court is a bit like covering the Kremlin. What goes on behind the red velvet curtains is largely unknown to us. But sometimes, unexpectedly, the curtains are metaphorically pulled back for those of us in the courtroom to see. One of those moments came this week when conservative Justice Alito summarized from the bench three very important opinions that he authored for the 6-justice conservative majority. Alito, unlike most of his colleagues, doesn't spend much time on these summaries, and it's rare that a justice has three big opinions to announce. But hey, it's almost the end of the term, and there are a lot of big cases still outstanding. So the first case he announced came and went. Alito then moved on to a second case. This one tests whether migrants may apply for asylum in the U.S. by going to one of several ports of entry along the U.S.-Mexican border and presenting themselves for admission. Alito's opinion ruled in favor of the Trump administration's policy of refusing all such applicants by blocking them at the border. It was also a policy adopted at one time by the Obama administration until it was blocked by the lower courts. After Alito finished his summary of the opinion, he paused, at which point Justice Sotomayor read a summary of her contrary views in dissent. When she finished, however, Justice Alito did not move on to the announcement of his third opinion. Instead, he did something that nobody in the press corps ever remembers happening before. Looking much as if he had just bitten into a lemon, Alito said, quote, "There is much that I would have added to my bench statement had I known there would be a dissent read." And he then went on to a short, extemporaneous rebuttal. What caused the hissy fit? Did Sotomayor really fail to tell him she would have an oral dissent? That really would have been a breach of the court's practices. A justice typically notifies the Chief Justice and the author of the majority opinion, usually in writing, if there's to be an oral dissent. Today, in response to an inquiry from NPR, came this terse statement from the court's public information office. It reads, quote, "Justice Alito was notified in advance by Justice Sotomayor's chambers that she would be reading a dissent from the bench. It was a misunderstanding on Justice Alito's part." Nina Totenberg, NPR News, Washington.
0: For this 250th anniversary year of the United States, pianist Laura Downs is on the road exploring the nation's history through song. For her latest stop, she traveled to Tryon, North Carolina, to talk with Pulitzer Prize-winning author Salamisha Tillett about the subject of her upcoming biography. On a bright sunny day, when the birds were singing, they met at the birth home of singer, pianist, and civil rights activist Nina Simone. And their conversation focused on one Nina Simone song.
9: I wish I knew how it would feel to be free.
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10: 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I think for you, too, because we were talking about your journey from

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1: For KANW News, I'm Gary Dahl. A landspout tornado swept through Las Lunas on Thursday afternoon, leaving behind damaged homes, shattered cars, and debris scattered across the village. Dashcam footage captured it near Interstate 25 around 3:30 p.m., showing its size and sparks erupting as it hit power lines twice. Well, everything was going smooth, and all of a sudden the lights went out, and then we heard like a very loud noise, Maria Gutierrez said, who works nearby, saying pieces of sheet metal flew from an unknown direction and landed on top of a truck in the Del Taco drive-thru. The people inside were trapped and needed to be freed by the Las Lunas firefighters. They were unharmed inside. Crews were seen across the village cleaning up broken tree limbs, cottonwood branches, and debris scattered in every direction Thursday night. At Las Lunas High School, batting cage nets were twisted high into light poles, showcasing the strength of the winds. One car was left wrapped in plastic after its windows were blown out, with shattered glass strewn throughout the interior. If you guys do see a big storm like this, take shelter. Be safe. Stay in your cars. Run into a building, one resident said. Officials with the village of Las Lunas said they have not received any further reports of injuries. The former state lawmaker accused of swindling millions from Albuquerque Public Schools is facing more federal charges. Investigators said Cheryl Williams Stapleton illegally funneled money through the district to a robotics company owned by a friend, Joseph Johnson. According to federal documents filed this week, prosecutors added two more fraud and false statement charges, saying Williams Stapleton filed false tax returns to the IRS. That brings the number of federal charges against her to 37. She's also facing state charges in the case. From Ebola in Africa to the Hunter virus outbreak at sea, a team at the University of New Mexico is playing a critical role in global response. When outbreaks spread fast, information needs to move even faster. And in some of the world's biggest emergencies, that response starts at the University of New Mexico. Speed in terms of getting evidence-based knowledge and information and best practices in taking care of patients makes a difference in terms of whether people live or die, said Dr. Bruce Strumminger, Senior Associate Director of the Global Health Initiative Project ECHO. UNM Health Science Center's Project ECHO helps connect frontline public health workers with guidance from around the world. It's now the World Health Organization's main collaborating center for digital learning in health emergencies. We started working with the World Health Organization in March of 2020, so 6 years ago, right as the COVID-19 pandemic was unfolding, said Dr. Strumminger. Last month, WHO called on Project ECHO after a deadly hantavirus outbreak unfolded on the MV Hondius cruise ship. Less than 2 weeks after the outbreak, Project ECHO helped lead a virtual session reaching 900 health workers across 50 countries. WHO wanted to be able to, within days, give evidence-based information about this Andes variant of the hantavirus, which was transmitting from person to person, something unusual and different from the hantavirus we're used to in New Mexico, Dr. Strumminger said. Days later, WHO declared a global health emergency for the Ebola outbreak in the Democratic Republic of the Congo and Uganda. Project ECHO quickly jumped into action, so two significant outbreaks within the same month, WHO needed to be very rapidly educating doctors and nurses and laboratories across Africa and all the countries surrounding that area, but all around the world, because people get on airplanes and within 24 hours can be anywhere in the world. I'm Gary Dahl.
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3: A federal judge in Massachusetts has ordered the government to restore the signs within 3 weeks, accusing the administration of attempting to rewrite the nation's history with a whiteout pen. Conservation and historical groups sued after the Interior Department targeted hundreds of exhibits on climate change, civil rights, and diverse communities. According to the lawsuit, officials removed a sign at Grand Teton National Park about an explorer who participated in the massacre of Native Americans, and one at the Grand Canyon explaining how the federal government claimed tribal land to create the park. Another sign at Bent's Old Fort National Historic Site in Colorado about a family's ownership of enslaved people was also flagged for removal. In a statement, the Interior Department says the order came from a Biden-appointed judge and that it's looking at options for appeal. For the Mountain West News Bureau, I'm Rachel Cohen.
2: KANW is a managing partner of the Mountain West News Bureau.
1: Now, approaching 10 minutes before 5 o'clock, Marketplace, of course, coming up at 5. Always a great program. Fun, entertaining, informational. What more could you ask for? Well, you're listening to NPR on KANW2. Thank you very much. Far as traffic is concerned, a lot going on. Some weird things going on, too. Two different places. We have north and southbound crashes at the same place. One is on I-25 at Cesar Chavez. That backup southbound is all the way to the Big Eye. Northbound, the backup there from Cesar Chavez is all the way back to Gibson. And then over on, it's Coors at Fortuna. There's a crash southbound there, backing things up almost to the freeway. And northbound there, I'm not sure where it's backing it up, but it's substantial up there right now, too. So, got some wet roads and stuff. Just be smart, be safe.
4: 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I'm Juana Summers.
5: And I'm Scott Detrow. FX's The Bear is back for its fifth and final season. The bingeable show has followed Carmen Brizzotto, a chef who has returned to Chicago to run his dead brother Michael's failing sandwich shop, The Beef, and ultimately turn it into a fine dining establishment called The Bear. At first, he faces a skeptical crew headed by Richie Jaramovich, Michael's best friend.
6: I can handle this myself, cousin. I got this.
5: Through the course of the show, Richie has been a brash, stubborn presence in the Bear's kitchen.
6: So we are going to stick with what works, and we are going to make sure we got enough food to feed these dorks.
5: He's played by Eben Moss-Bachrach. And when I spoke to the actor, I started by being honest. Though Richie has now become my favorite character over four seasons, I hated him at first. So I asked Moss-Bachrach what he thought of Richie's journey over the course of the last few seasons.
7: I mean, when I read the first couple of scripts, I didn't find him particularly unlikable. I found him as a man that lacked impulse control and was, I don't know, a bit histrionic and loud.
8: Because I don't like this at all.
7: I said, it's fine. Chef Carmen uses power phrases because he's a baby replicant who's not self-actualized, which is maybe why he repeatedly referred to me as a loser.
9: Richie, I apologize.
7: No, it's all good. I don't need your apology. He was someone who was in the throes of grief, mourning his best friend, his son, you know, Mike Brizzotto. Son, I'm S-U-N, not S-O-N. And I didn't think that he was going to rub people the wrong way as much as he seemed to have. But I was happy that people have really found this heart, because he's a man with a very unprotected heart. I think he's got a really strong code. He's a very loyal man. He's a wonderful father. He's just struggling, as we all do.
5: Yeah. He hasn't fully fixed, but he works on so many of those flaws, and he gets so much more vulnerable and open as the show goes.
7: Yeah, I agree. In that second season, when he goes to that fine dining establishment and sort of becomes inspired by that work.
6: But I couldn't live with myself if I let this beautiful family leave Chicago without sampling one of my personal favorite dishes, Pequod's deep dish.
10: No. Oh, you did not hear me say that.
11: God, you all are wonderful.
6: No, stop it. You're wonderful.
7: And that victory and that sort of opening of the window has been really inspirational to so many people. I mean, I don't want to be cheesy, but I mean, every single day since that episode has come out, I talk to so many people. I'm really kind of in awe of the reach of this thing and the reach of this character that I play, that his journey.
5: A lot of us last saw Richie in a pretty interesting place, that standalone episode that you co-wrote that episode.
7: I did. Yeah, John Bernthal and I wrote that episode.
5: This popped up in between seasons. It's a flashback. We see Richie and Mikey on a run to Gary, Indiana, that takes place before the show begins. And a lot happens and nothing happens at the same time, right? Like, they talk with each other. It's warm. It's suddenly very not warm. There's a lot going on. And of course, we have spent several seasons now really staring in the face Richie and Carmy's friendship or standoff.
6: I never thought of it before, just how sorry I am. How sorry I am, because I didn't realize how
12: what? How
8: I didn't realize how you lost somebody too.
5: How do you think about where these two guys are seeing each other? They're both sharing this grief that's personal to them in their own different ways, and they're having to work through it together.
7: I think there's a lot of resentment there. Neither of them was able to save their brother, their cousin, Mikey, you know? And I think it's the easiest thing to do a lot of times in those situations is point the finger at somebody else. Richie's incredibly frustrated, incredibly angry and resentful with Carmen for not being there, for taking off and not checking in. But, you know, Richie learns that that actually wasn't really the case. And I think it's hard for me to speak for Carmi. I think he seems quite resentful of the intimacy and the relationship that Richie and Mikey were able to share that Carmi could never achieve.
5: Yeah.

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1: For KANW News, I'm Gary Dahl. A fox in McKinley County has tested positive for rabies, according to the New Mexico Department of Health. This makes the eighth animal rabies case in the state in 2026. The NMDOH confirms the fox was euthanized. It did not have any known human interactions, but it's important to prevent rabies, which is deadly, and state law requires all dogs and cats be vaccinated against rabies, said Dr. Aaron Phipps, state public health veterinarian for NMDOH. Unvaccinated pets exposed to rabies must be euthanized or isolated for months to prevent human exposure. New Mexico saw 13 confirmed cases of rabies in animals in 25, 12 in 2024. It's most often found in wildlife such as foxes, skunks, bobcats, and bats. Rabid wild animals could show no fear of people and act aggressively, or could be quiet and seemingly tame. I'm Gary Dahl.
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3: It's All Things Considered from NPR News. I'm Juana Summers.
4: And I'm Scott Detrow. Ahead, we'll explore another song that defines America.
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6: Live from NPR News in Culver City, California, I'm Duane Brown. A new CDC report shows that emergency department visits due to suspected suicide attempts were highest among teens in recent years. But as NPR's Ritu Chatterjee reports, this age group saw an overall decline in ER visits last year.
7: Between 2021 and 2025, teens aged 12 to 17 had the highest number of visits to the ER due to suspected suicide attempts, about a quarter of all visits for such attempts. While the overall proportion of suicide-related visits to the emergency room in this age group declined by 2025, the researchers observed an increase in such visits among older adults. Allison Kamak is a health scientist at the CDC's Injury Center and an author of the new report.
8: They increased in those who were 55 through 64 by 15%, and for those 65 and older, they increased 12%.
7: She says the findings emphasize the importance of suicide prevention efforts for all age groups. Ritu Chatterjee, NPR News.
6: Well, in a likely preview to the midterm elections in November, President Trump railed against the results of the New York primaries this week, speaking at the Faith and Freedom Conference in Washington today. Trump called several Democratic candidates backed by New York's Mayor Zoran Mamdani communist. Mamdani is a Democratic socialist.
9: These are not social Democrats. These are hardcore godless communists. They're godless communists. All communists are godless. They don't believe in God. This is the most serious threat to our country since its existence, in my opinion, 250 years ago. This is a major threat to our country.
6: Trump's Republican Party faces a potentially bruising election cycle this fall. He wants Congress to pass his Save America Act, aiming to ensure Republicans never lose another election. That law would require voter ID for ballots cast both in person and by mail. This is NPR. The Trump administration says it's partnering with a Texas-based private company to preserve the DNA of endangered species. NPR's Nate Rott has that story.
10: The company, Colossal Biosciences, is best known for its efforts to bring back extinct species like the woolly mammoth and the direwolf, efforts that have raised a lot of concerns in the broader wildlife conservation community. Under the new partnership, the company says it will aim to store DNA, tissue, or cell samples of the more than 2,300 plants and animals protected under the Endangered Species Act, and that it will use them for research. Zoos, academic institutions, and federal agencies already biobank samples of imperiled species, which can be used to help their recovery. Some scientists are critical, though, of the government partnering with a for-profit company to help those efforts. Nate Rott, NPR News.
6: President Trump is threatening to set off a larger trade war with the European Union over a potential tax on digital services from U.S. tech companies. Many EU countries are looking to raise revenues, and Trump has repeatedly tried to use tariffs as a way to deter such taxes. The president is now threatening a 100% tax on any country that increases fees on U.S. tech companies. He does not, however, have unlimited authority to impose tariffs unilaterally. Stocks finished lower on Wall Street to end the trading week. This is NPR.
1: 5:34 p.m. on Friday afternoon, 6:26:26, and we still are showing that crash way out on the east side, I-40 at Central and Tramway. So it's looking, it's still showing the crash, but the backup looks to have gone away, so they must have moved it out of the way. Southbound I-25 at Cesar Chavez has been cleared out of the way, and that has now made I-40 solid green all the way across the metro. Still showing the crash northbound I-25 at Cesar Chavez, the backup to Gibson, and then there's a crash right there at Gibson. Goodness. And then we had matching crashes on Coors at Fortuna. Still one of them showing there in the backup. That's the southbound one. Oh, stay safe out there. Get home safely. Have a great weekend.
3: This is All Things Considered from NPR News. I'm Juana Summers.
4: And I'm Scott Detrow. Earlier this week, President Trump was sitting in the Oval Office with NATO Secretary General Mark Rutte. Trump repeated some things that he said frequently, that he's frustrated with NATO, that he wants more from U.S. allies abroad. And then he put it very clearly.
0: I just want loyalty. You know, we're so loyal to them.
4: Loyalty. In that moment, Trump was talking about the war with Iran, but the statement rings true across the president's political dealings. NPR senior political correspondent Tamara Keith and congressional reporter Sam Greenglass join me now to talk about it. Hi to both of you.
11: Hello.
12: Hey, Scott.
4: Tam, I want to start with you. Is it safe to say that loyalty is more than just a passing request for President Trump?
11: Yeah, I mean, this is a key Trump feature going back at least to the very first days of his first term. I remember being in the blue room at the White House the Sunday after the inauguration when Trump drew in James Comey for a hug-like handshake.
4: An unwanted one from Comey's perspective.
11: Correct. And Comey was FBI director at the time. And by his account, Trump then had him over for dinner and told him, quote, "I need loyalty. I expect loyalty." Comey didn't agree to it. And we all know how this story ends. Comey got fired, became a vocal Trump critic, and is now being prosecuted by Trump's Justice Department for a social media post of seashells. When it comes to Trump, it's almost like there is a new enemy born every day. He demands ultimate loyalty, and by that he means obedience. And he turns on people quickly and fiercely.
4: And Sam, that seemed to be the case in Congress lately. I mean, this was quite a week there.
12: Yeah, I mean, Trump has this expectation that Congress should do what he wants. And when they don't, Trump sees us not as a function of having a co-equal branch of government, but as disloyalty. You know, for example, the reality is that there are not enough votes to pass this elections bill Trump wants, the Save America Act. But he keeps torching Republican lawmakers anyway, in personal terms. And then after a few Senate Republicans helped advance an Iran war powers resolution this week, Trump lashed out at them over lunch, getting into this heated argument with Senator Bill Cassidy of Louisiana.
13: The president said something negative about me. I perceived it as attempting to bully me from asking a question that I think the American people need to know. And so at that point, it began to escalate.
12: What Cassidy's alluding to is that his loyalty is to his constituents. I should note, though, that Cassidy will be leaving Congress soon. Trump backed a primary challenger against him over Cassidy's vote to convict the president after January 6th. Maybe the ultimate show of disloyalty for Trump.
4: I mean, measuring it by that term, I guess. I mean, these are all examples where Trump demands loyalty from other people. Is this just a one-way street?
11: It's always transactional, like you heard in that clip about NATO allies. You do what I want, give me your loyalty, I'll be loyal to you, to a point.
4: Mm-hmm.
11: Back in May, I went to Indiana to cover state Senate primaries where Trump was trying to take out incumbents who had voted against a redistricting plan he wanted. These are all Republican state senators who made a decision based on what they thought was best for their local districts. At the time, I asked State Senator Jim Buck about this phenomenon.
14: it gives you the impression loyalty only goes one way. But I worked my fanny off for our president in 16, 20, and 24.
11: But Buck ended up losing his primary. The incumbents were squashed by the Trump political machine. Seven were up for re-election and only two survived their primaries.
4: How clear is this transactional relationship to most Republican lawmakers?
11: Trump says it out loud, explicitly. I want to play you something that he said in the Oval Office recently to Alabama Senator Katie Britt. But truly, you could sub in any name here.
0: I hope she always remains loyal to me so I can continue to support her.
15: You got it.
0: I would hate to go against her. That will never happen, Katie,
15: right?
11: He's joking, but he's not. It's a pattern.
12: But, you know, maybe the best example of loyalty only going so far is Marjorie Taylor Greene. This is from a press conference shortly before she resigned from Congress.
16: I gave him my loyalty for free. I fought for him for the policies and for America first. And he called me a traitor.
12: And then there's also Texas Republican Senator John Cornyn. He was pretty darn loyal, but Trump backed a primary challenger against him anyway, and Cornyn lost.
4: What's the best way to think about the practical impact of this environment where a demand for loyalty is also a threat?
12: Well, in many cases, it has meant that Congress is unwilling to push back on the president. Now, there are some signs that that is changing somewhat. As Trump targets supposedly disloyal incumbents like Cassidy and Cornyn, they've become more emboldened on their way out the door. And that can create headaches on key votes for the president's own agenda. In some cases, Trump is also making endorsements on loyalty, not electability, and so it could affect the midterms too.
4: I think we're coming up on 10 years since Trump got the Republican nomination in 2016, a question people have had all along. If Trump's loyalty is so fickle, why do lawmakers keep doing what he wants?
11: Because he makes it so painful if they don't. And because they do keep falling in line, Trump's demands for loyalty are reshaping the Republican Party in ways that could last long after he's out of office.
4: That is NPR senior political correspondent Tamara Keith, along with congressional reporter Sam Greenglass. Thanks to both of you.
11: You're welcome.
12: You're welcome.
17: The United Nations says Israeli settlers and the Israeli military are operating with what it calls impunity in the occupied West Bank.
18: We have seen that impunity is a given. There is no accountability for violence by Israeli settlers or by the IDF.
17: Ajith Sunghay heads the UN Human Rights Office for the Palestinian Territory. He says more than 1,000 Palestinians have been killed there since October 2023, including 200 children. NPR's Ruth Sherlock met one bereaved Palestinian family that feels it has no path to justice.
19: Through winding alleyways of the historic quarter of Nablus City, we reach the home of the Al-Shami family. We're welcomed inside an old stone courtyard and into a bedroom where 21-year-old Ragid Al-Shami holds her newborn baby boy, Yaman, just 10 days old.
20: He is so beautiful.
19: Al-Shami's mother, Fatia, brings her herbal teas and helps her care for the baby. But this is a time of profound loss. Beside the bed is a large photo portrait of Al-Shami with her husband, Naif Samaro. He has just been killed, shot dead by Israeli soldiers the day before Al-Shami gave birth to this first baby of theirs. I never imagined it would turn out this way, that I would lose Naif, Al-Shami says, still in shock. With Al-Shami exhausted and in pain still from her C-section, her mother, Fatia, takes over the conversation. Naif was so excited for the baby's arrival, Fatia says. He'd bought toys, clothes, a beautiful cot. On that day, on May 3rd, he was at work in Nablus's old city and he was about to go to the hospital. It was their baby's due date. When Israeli soldiers raided the area, there was shooting, Fatia explains. The family converged on the very same hospital that Samaro and his wife had been heading to for the birth of their child. Samaro's body arrived there in an ambulance, lifeless. Al-Shami, overwhelmed with grief, was taken to the maternity ward to be monitored. Per Muslim custom, Samaro needed to be laid to rest quickly, and in a few short hours, his body was being taken to be buried. Held by her mother and sisters, Al-Shami walked down to the hospital morgue to say goodbye to her husband.
2: She talked to him and told him she would take care of their son. She said, "I'll raise him to be proud of you and to know you."
19: The following day, Al-Shami gave birth to their child. The Israeli military told NPR that during an operation in Nablus, Palestinians had thrown rocks at the soldiers, who responded with what the military called crowd dispersal measures, and later with live fire. Fatia says in Nablus, teenage boys do throw rocks at soldiers, but she says her son-in-law had nothing to do with that.
2: He was older, a father, trying to build a home and a life. He was on his way to the hospital for the birth of his child. Why would he throw himself into a catastrophe like that?
19: The military did not answer NPR's request for information about Samaro specifically and whether an inquiry was being opened. Al-Shami and her family aren't focused on finding justice for Samaro's death through the courts because it feels so out of reach. Everyone knows we're living under occupation, Al-Shami says. Their family has always tried to keep away from the violence, focusing on their jobs and living their lives as best they can. He asked Ghassan Daglas, the governor of Nablus, what legal recourse the family could have. What law? Daglas asks. Since the Hamas-led attack on Israel from Gaza in October 2023 and the Gaza War, Israeli army raids into Palestinian cities and settler attacks in the occupied West Bank have dramatically increased. And the Israeli rights group Yesh Din says it's not documented a single conviction of an Israeli soldier for the killing of a Palestinian in the West Bank since October 2023. Daglas calls it killing for free. The military, he says, have become partners in settler attacks, aiding and protecting the settlers that have forced thousands of Palestinians from their homes to take land. Daglas says Israeli military courts are not independent. How can there be justice for a grain of wheat in a court whose judges are chickens, he asks. The Israeli military did not answer NPR's request for a response to the claims that there is no accountability for violence committed against Palestinians in the occupied West Bank. Ruth Sherlock, NPR News, Nablus.

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1: For KANW News, I'm Gary Dahl. Evacuations have been ordered in Sandoval County and the Santa Fe National Forest due to a wildfire. According to forest officials, the wildfire was reported in the Macaulay Springs area and now has burned 327 acres. Fire crews are working to suppress the fire. Visitors to several national parks across northern New Mexico will also face stricter fire restrictions as land management officials respond to the heightened wildfire danger. The Pueblo Parks Group announced that Stage 2 fire restrictions are in effect at Bandelier National Monument, Fort Union National Monument, Pecos National Historical Park, and Valles Caldera National Preserve. Park officials said the restrictions are being implemented due to an increased risk of wildfire across the region and are intended to reduce the likelihood of human-caused fires while protecting public lands, natural resources, and nearby communities. Under Stage 2 restrictions, all fires are prohibited, including campfires, charcoal grills, and wood or coal-burning stoves. Visitors may still use propane grills, petroleum-fueled stoves, and lanterns, provided they're operated at least 3 feet away from flammable vegetation or other combustible materials. Additional restrictions include smoking only permitted inside enclosed vehicles or buildings, welding and the use of acetylene torches or other open-flame equipment prohibited, internal combustion engines may not be operated off paved or graveled roads. Generators equipped with approved spark arrestors are allowed only in areas cleared of flammable materials within a 3-foot radius. And firearms, except those used during lawful hunting activities, and all explosives, including fireworks, exploding targets, rockets, tracers, and incendiary ammunition, are prohibited. And motor vehicles must remain on established roads, designated motorized trails, and approved parking areas. Vehicles may only park off roadways in areas free of vegetation within 10 feet of the roadway. A landspout tornado swept through Las Lunas on Thursday afternoon, leaving behind damaged homes, shattered cars, and debris scattered across the village. Dashcam footage captured it near Interstate 25 around 3:30 p.m., showing its size and sparks erupting as it hit power lines twice. Well, everything was going smooth, and all of a sudden the lights went out, and then we heard like a very loud noise, Maria Gutierrez said, who works nearby, saying pieces of sheet metal flew from an unknown direction and landed on top of a truck in the Del Taco drive-thru. The people inside were trapped and needed to be freed by the Las Lunas firefighters. They were unharmed inside. Crews were seen across the village cleaning up broken tree limbs, cottonwood branches, and debris scattered in every direction Thursday night. For KANW News, I'm Gary Dahl.
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0: 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I'm Scott Detrow.
3: And I'm Juana Summers. In Los Angeles, a mistrial was declared today in the arson trial of the man accused of causing last year's deadly Palisades fire. That fire killed 12 people and destroyed almost 7,000 structures. It was one of the worst wildfires in California history. Steve Futterman has been reporting on the trial, and he joins us now from just outside the federal courthouse in downtown L.A. Hi there.
4: Hi, Juana.
3: Steve, just start by giving us some background on this trial and what led to the mistrial.
4: Well, today's mistrial came after a trial that had been going on for a bit more than 2 weeks. The jury said it was deadlocked, divided 10 to 2 in favor of a not guilty verdict. Now, from the start, there were two very different sides to this case. The prosecution placed Jonathan Rinderknecht, a 30-year-old Uber driver, at the site of an earlier fire, which the prosecution said eventually became the Palisades fire, almost exactly at the precise moment it began, just past midnight on January 1st last year. And the prosecutors described Rinderknecht as being troubled, angry with the world, trying to get back at society, and they made a point using conversations he had on ChatGPT.
3: What did you hear from the defense?
4: While the defense repeatedly said there simply wasn't enough evidence, it also suggested that when the fire began, remember, just after midnight, January 1st, people were setting off fireworks, and they said that was the likely reason it started. After the mistrial was declared today, defense attorney Steve Haney accused the government of trying to find someone to blame.
5: You know, they need a scapegoat, and they picked on the convenient loner Uber driver that they did nothing but engage in character assassination for 2.5 weeks.
4: Now, the chief federal prosecutor at the U.S. Attorney's Office here in L.A. immediately issued a statement after the mistrial that his office plans to retry the case. He says the evidence is strong.
3: Talk about the decision to retry this case, even though the vast majority of jurors were in favor of an acquittal.
4: Yeah, they were, and 10-2 in favor of acquittal is quite overwhelming. But former federal prosecutor Lori Levinson is not totally surprised. She says this is a high-profile case, and the prosecution, she says, can now fine-tune its presentation for the retrial.
6: And that's because they've already seen the nature of the defense attack on their case. They can either go back and try to find more evidence or figure out a way to present it more convincingly.
3: Steve, I understand that you heard from one of these jurors afterwards. What did you hear? Did you get any insight into their deliberations?
4: Yes, well, one of the jurors did come out to speak with reporters outside the courthouse. Her name is Serena, juror number 4. She did not want to give her last name. She was part of the group that voted not guilty. She says she was very bothered by the prosecution's repeated use of those ChatGPT conversations.
7: I'll be the first to say, this is embarrassing. I use ChatGPT, so I got really sad, and I talk to ChatGPT all the time. So that was made me angry that they were putting his character down for just being human.
4: And she also said from the very start of deliberations, Juana, that the majority of jurors were voting not guilty.
3: Steve, what happens next?
4: Well, the judge has already set October 19th for the start of the retrial. Meanwhile, Rinderknecht will remain in custody. His defense team wanted to find a way to allow him to be released. The prosecution argued, calling him a flight risk, and the judge agreed with the government.
3: Steve Futterman reporting from the federal courthouse in Los Angeles. Thank you.
4: Thank you, Juana.
0: God and E.T. are having a moment, sort of. First, there was the release of the so-called UFO files by the Trump administration in May, which sparked a wide range of reactions from religious Americans. Then there was a new blockbuster summer movie, Disclosure Day, where extraterrestrial life is presented as a direct threat to religious belief. It turns out religions have been thinking about aliens for centuries, and they have some surprising theories. To tell us more, I'm joined by Jack Jenkins from Religion News Service. Hey, Jack.
8: Hey, how you doing?
0: I mean, it seems like a lot of people, apparently including film director Steven Spielberg, believe the existence of aliens would cause people to lose or at least deeply question their religious beliefs.
8: Yeah, so obviously if aliens were revealed to the world today, that would be a huge deal for everyone. Mm-hmm. But it turns out faith leaders have been thinking about extraterrestrial life for longer than you'd think. In the early 15th century, a German Catholic cardinal was already insisting on the prospect of life living around other stars. And back in the early 1700s, Puritan clergyman Cotton Mather was postulating that God was so great that life simply must exist elsewhere. Then there was this surge of religious discourse around aliens in the 20th century, particularly during the space race. And you had rabbis writing in the 1960s that Jewish texts have pointed to the existence of other worlds for centuries.
0: This is interesting, but I mean, isn't it fair to say, though, that the existence of sentient life elsewhere would raise some pretty big religious questions?
8: Oh, absolutely. In fact, a big question for Christians is, if intelligent aliens exist, did

0: to die on to redeem humanity.
1: Gujjar went on to explain that according to White's theology, aliens are watching Earth in this sort of giant cosmic amphitheater, and we function as a sort of, as he put it, visual aid to the entire universe, teaching aliens about God's mercy.
2: I mean, given all of this, is it fair to say that a lot of religious people are fairly willing to accept aliens?
1: Well, a few years ago, Pew Research polled Americans of all faiths, and they found that people who are more religious are less likely than Americans who aren't affiliated with the faith tradition to believe intelligent life exists on other planets. But more than half of Protestants and Catholics still said that their best guess is that intelligent life is out there. And among faith groups that polled, the only outlier really was white evangelicals, only around 40% of whom assume intelligent life exists. But there are pretty notable exceptions to that, too. Representative Tim Burchett of Tennessee is one of the most vocal believers in UFOs in Congress, and he also happens to be an evangelical Christian, and he told me he sees evidence of UFOs in Scripture.
3: First chapter of Ezekiel, he saw the wheel, and the wheel at that time was the most technologically advanced mechanized item that they had, and he described basically what I would say a traditional flying saucer.
1: I reached out to Burchett about those ideas more recently, and he's actually articulated it again as these new UFO files have come out.
2: We've talked about a lot of different religious beliefs here and a lot of different people within them, so obviously there's a wide variety of beliefs. I mean, the one other thing that's been in the headlines recently, didn't Vice President J.D. Vance recently claim that he thinks UFOs are actually demons?
1: Yeah, that's a pretty controversial belief, actually, particularly within Catholicism, which is Vice President Vance's faith. The idea got a lot of attention also after news broke earlier this month that Cardinal Robert McElroy, who oversees the Archdiocese of Washington, D.C., had removed a local exorcist. McElroy cited the exorcist's claims that UFOs are demons as part of the reason for his removal, saying such statements were, quote, gravely undermined, end quote, church teaching. So yes, there's a pretty wide spectrum of beliefs out there.
2: That is Jack Jenkins of Religion News Service. Jack, I think that's the first time the concept of an alien Jesus has been discussed on All Things Considered. Thank you so much for your reporting on this.
1: Thanks for having me.

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1: About to hit 6 o'clock on this Friday afternoon, 6/26/26, one of my favorite dates. It's been a busy one traffic-wise. Weird crashes today. I mean, both north and southbound at the same cross street. That happened on I-25 at Cesar Chavez and on Coors and Fortuna. Hopefully those are all getting settled and the backup's thinned out. We've cooled down to 71 degrees. Some rain in some areas. Stay safe out there.

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1: A new type of online influencer just dropped, or so we're told, loneliness influencers. 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
1: Not quite like that, no. 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
4: POV, you're a single and child-free girl that has no friends and lives alone. And it's a Saturday night.
5: POV, you live alone in NYC and have no friends. So this is how you spend your night after work.
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6: It's been 2 years since I last had a friend or any romantic feelings for anyone.